say, quote, "We are so grateful for their dedication. 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
6: Thanks for joining us for All Things Considered on listener-supported Wyoming Public Radio. Coming up, the U.S. ambassador to Israel calls settlers besieging the West Bank home of American-Palestinian families terrorists. Search efforts continue, though hopes are fading as teams dig more survivors from a 7.4 magnitude earthquake that killed more than 250 people in Colombia. And if President Trump's threatened 50% tariffs go through later this month, construction businesses that rely on materials imported from Canada are among those that will suffer the worst. Those stories up in about 15 minutes. Taking a look at weather tonight, chance of rain continues into the evening, gradually turning to mostly cloudy skies. A cool evening with lows in the 40s to mid-50s across the state. The moon is a waxing crescent at just more than 1% of full. 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
8: 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I'm Juana Summers.
9: And I'm Elsa Chang. During this election season, there's an organization you've probably been hearing a lot about, AIPAC. That's the American-Israel Public Affairs Committee. Its focus is on strengthening the U.S.-Israel partnership. And this year, it's become the center of a debate about money in politics. NPR congressional correspondent Barbara Sprunt joins us now with more. Hi, Barbara.
10: Hi, Elsa.
9: Okay, so we're talking about AIPAC right now, especially because it recently came under scrutiny in the Democratic primary for Senate in Michigan.
10: Right.
9: Can you talk about what did their involvement look like there?
10: Well, its affiliated super PAC, United Democracy Project, spent over $30 million in support of Congresswoman Haley Stevens and against the progressive candidate Abdullah Sayed, who ultimately won.
9: Mm-hmm.
10: And one thing that's important to remind everyone, this kind of election spending is a relatively new endeavor for AIPAC. The nonprofit started in the 50s, and for decades it was focused on education, lobbying Congress, and the White House, it did not contribute to campaigns. They did a 180 on that ahead of the 2022 election cycle and formed a PAC and a super PAC. So really, we're just in the third cycle of spending in this way.
9: And how does their spending compare to other big political groups?
10: Well, this year, the super PAC has spent about $62 million and counting, according to Open Secrets, which tracks campaign spending. For comparison, if you lump the AI-related super PACs together, they've spent about $50 million, crypto super PACs about $72 million. So certainly not chump change,
9: yeah.
10: But these are all far from the top spenders that you'll see in the general, like the super PACs associated with party leadership.
9: Right. Okay. So how would you say AIPAC spending is shaping the

0: In weather tonight, the chance of rain continues into the evening, gradually turning to mostly cloudy skies and a cool evening with lows in the 40s to mid-50s across Wyoming. The moon is a waxing crescent at just more than 1% of full. Tomorrow, rain over much of the state with some thunderstorms in the north and southwest, sunny and clear in central parts of the state through and in Gillette. Highs in the high 70s there, low 70s in the north and south, and 68 in Jackson.
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0: Wyoming PBS, Wyoming Public Media, and Cowboy State Daily present Vote 2026, the U.S. Senate Republican Primary Debate, live from the Little Theater on the campus of Central Wyoming College. Greetings, viewers, audience members, and candidates. I'm Steve Peck, public affairs producer for Wyoming PBS. Welcome to today's Republican primary election debate among candidates for U.S. Senate. That seat currently is held by Cynthia Lummis, a Republican who is retiring. The primary election is Tuesday, August 18th. You heard our debate partners during the opening credits of the debate, and we add our thanks now to Central Wyoming College and President Dr. Brad Tindall for hosting us on campus tonight. All ballot eligible candidates from both the Republican and Democratic parties were invited to take part in this debate. Four Republicans accepted that invitation and are on stage now. This debate is being aired and streamed live on Wyoming PBS and Wyoming Public Media. Tonight's debate comprises five segments. First, a preview question was sent more than 24 hours ago to all four participants. I will ask that question shortly to open the debate, and each candidate can respond for as long as 90 seconds. The candidates will respond from left to right in the order that you see them on stage. That order was determined before the debate in a random drawing backstage in which the candidates participated. Next, our panelists will ask three questions in sequence to the full slate of candidates. Each candidate, in turn, will answer the same question, again with 90 seconds allowed for the response. The candidate who responded second to the initial preview question will respond first to the opening all-panel question, and each subsequent response will move down the line in turn. Third, we devote about 8 minutes to a short answer lightning round, with each candidate responding to a brief prompt with 15 seconds allotted per response. We expect to have time for about 10 lightning round cues, but we'll have more if we need them. Fourth, our panelists will ask one round of individual questions. That is a different question for each candidate. The initial answers are limited to 60 seconds, after which each remaining candidate on stage will be permitted 20 seconds for a rebuttal, a response, or a reaction. Then the initial respondent will have a final 15 seconds for a follow-up if desired. As always, we'll proceed down the line so that a different candidate goes first with each new question, and I invite my panelists and the candidates to help keep that order in line. I might just need it. Finally, each candidate has 45 seconds for a closing statement. The closing statements will proceed in reverse order from the initial preview questions that open the debate. In a joint briefing before the debate, we express to the candidates that we expect and require civil conduct and decorum during the debate. We expect the candidates to address the questions asked of them, and while occasional references to other candidates are not necessarily prohibited, prolonged challenges or pointed attacks at other candidates are not permitted and will be interrupted. I'm the moderator of tonight's debate, and I'll also be a questioning panelist as well. Our remaining panel consists of two experienced Wyoming journalists, Claire McFarland of Cowboy State Daily and Melody Edwards of Wyoming Public Media. On this note, Wyoming Public Media and Wyoming PBS have similar names. We are friendly partners in this debate tonight, but otherwise are separate and unaffiliated entities with different staff, different licensing, different facilities, locations, and management. The timer for the debate tonight is Ryan Schuckman of Wyoming PBS. He'll operate a visual timing device, which most of you can see, resembling a traffic light. Timing begins the moment the candidate starts speaking. When 10 seconds of the allotted time remains, the yellow light will appear, flashing. When the allotted time has expired, the red light appears, and an alert will sound, and I probably will advise the candidate to stop. Reasonable allowances to complete a thought or a sentence are fine, but I ask candidates not to abuse that flexibility. Thank you in advance. Now we meet the candidates for our U.S. Senate debate participating tonight, introduced from left to right. Jimmy Skogard, Sam Mead, John Holtz, and U.S. Representative Harriet Hageman. A fourth candidate, Jill Edwards, was ballot eligible. She was invited, but she did not respond to repeated invitations to participate. This is the first of three debates tonight. Following this debate, Republican candidates for governor take the stage, followed at 9 p.m. by Democratic candidates for U.S. Senate. Now, we begin. Each candidate was sent the following preview question yesterday. Candidates, the constitutionally constructed separation of powers in U.S. government has tilted in different directions from time to time through the generations. Today, some say the executive branch, meaning the president, has been accorded too much power compared to Congress, partly because the U.S. Senate itself has become too deferential to the executive. Is this critique accurate in your view, or is the balance of power between president and Senate appropriate and satisfactory? Mr. Skogard, your first 90 seconds.
1: Thank you for the invitation here tonight, and thank you, CWC, for hosting, and Wyoming PBS. Yes, the balance is deeply skewed. Our Constitution gives Congress the power to write laws, control spending, and decide whether this nation goes to war. Executive orders were never intended to become a substitute for legislation. Congress has surrendered too much of its responsibility through broad delegations of power and open-ended emergency authority and war authorizations that continue for decades. Senators should not simply defer to the president. Our oath is to the Constitution. Congress must claim its authority by writing clear laws, controlling the purse, limiting emergency powers, conducting serious oversight, and requiring a direct vote before this country enters a war. We were never meant to wake up and discover that we were trapped in a conflict that people never approved and Congress cannot easily end. I also support congressional term limits. The people's work can be done by the people. Public office should be a period of service, not linked to a lifetime of power. We must restore lawmaking authority to the branch closest to us. That's how we restore the balance of power.
0: Thank you, sir. Mr. Mead, 90 seconds.
2: I think, of course, that's an accurate critique. I lay much of the blame at the feet of Congress. And when there's a vacuum of power, because Congress has been ineffective, the executive naturally comes in to fill that. But my campaign is about solving problems, not describing to you problems you're already familiar with. And so I think things that we can do to solve that immediately are term limits. The long terms that we have for our congresspeople encourage loyalty to the party instead of loyalty to the constituents, and I think that's a problem. I think we need to legislate away omnibus legislation because it makes it really hard to hold our representatives accountable. And it takes a long time to write huge, huge bills. And who here has ever read a huge, let's say the One Big Beautiful Bill? You know, it's a monster. We need to legislate feedback into the laws we make. I was a software engineer, and any modern system you build in things that allow our legislation to evolve with our country, so we're not relitigating the same things over and over. And finally, I really think we need to change the way we finance campaigns. Just for instance, our Senate race, 10% of the money has come from Wyoming, and that's alarming. I'm proud to say 85% of my campaign money has come from Wyoming, but people from this state should be able to choose.
0: Thank you, sir. Mr. Holtz, 90 seconds.
3: Thank you all for being here. I would like to say I confronted this problem when I was a judge many years ago. After just a few years on the bench, the Wyoming legislature passed a law that required judges, when someone pled guilty or was found guilty of driving under the influence, to pick up driver's licenses and issue new ones. And I refused to do it at somewhat great personal risk, career risk, etc. But the Supreme Court upheld me 5-0. We need three branches of government. They need to be separate and equal. It's very important to follow our Constitution and to have the courage to do it. And I demonstrated that shortly after being appointed within a year or two. I believe it was 1983, I was appointed in 1981. So in Congress, we have to have the courage to do that and convince others to do the right thing. It's one thing to go to the Senate with a set of, oh, I'm going to do this, I'm going to do that, but you've got to get other senators to agree with you. You may have to pry lobbyists off the lap of some of your comrades to get their attention, but you need to do what it takes to get something done that will follow the Constitution. We have three branches of government, and they should be separate and equal. Thank you.
0: Thank you, sir. Ms. Hagerman.
4: Yes, well, thank you. We are a republic. We are a representative form of government. And obviously, we need to rebalance the relationship between the legislative and executive branch, which is what I've been working on for 30 years prior to coming to Congress as a private attorney. Both the judges, both the courts as well as the legislative branch have abdicated their responsibility of asserting their lawmaking authority. Just as an example, in 2024, there were right at about 200 bills that were passed into law, but over 3,000 regulations issued by the Biden administration. It's actually a tax of about $2.1 trillion a year is what the regulatory burden is in this country. And as I've indicated, I spent over 30 years as a private attorney pushing back against that. But also because of the knowledge that I have doing that kind of work, I was appointed by the Republican Study Committee to lead the Article I Task Force, the very purpose of which is to make sure that we are rebalancing that power and making sure that it is the legislative branch, not the administrative agencies, that are controlling what happens in this country. Just in the last couple of weeks, we have seen the kind of abuses of power when we have unelected bureaucrats making major, incredibly significant decisions about our health, for example. Anthony Fauci had far too much power. We know how that turned out, and you can say that about many, many different agency heads. I have worked to reduce the power of agencies and to make sure that the legislative branch does carry out its responsibility. That's what I've been doing in Congress.
0: Candidates, thank you. Now we begin our all-panel questions. There'll be three of these. The first one asked by Claire McFarland.
5: Thank you. Where, if anywhere, would you cut the U.S. budget specifically?
0: Mr. Meade, you're first. 90 seconds.
2: So the way I like to think about problems is let's attack the low-hanging fruit first, and that means going where the money is. If you look at our spending, one of the biggest line items is healthcare in terms of Medicare and Medicaid. And any improvement we can make to our healthcare system, I think it's gonna pay huge dividends because it is a drag on growth. People don't wanna be entrepreneurs. And you know, there's a human factor as well. It is not fun to not be able to pay for your own health. So one of the things I think I'd like to do as a software engineer, building communication protocols, is build a communication protocol that's standardized by the federal government between the insurer and the providers. We shouldn't have to have a different system for every single insurer, and we can cut the administrative cost and start to build regional, national markets that will really help Wyoming. A lot of times we're served by monopoly or duopoly of insurers, and that is not ever an environment that's really going to serve the patients. So that's the first step I think we have to do, is make sure we attack that administrative cost. Then, and that's such a big number, the healthcare cost. Then we start working down from there and improving some of our efficiencies. But it's a huge problem. Honestly, we've let it go for far too long, and I don't want to leave our kids with that. Thank you.
0: Thank you, sir. Mr. Holtz, 90 seconds.
3: Yes, and I have, and I'm being a bit facetious, wonderful news for everyone about the national debt. It's not going to hit $40 trillion until slightly August, after August 18th. It's going to be a few days after that before it hits $40 trillion. That is serious. We need to look at everywhere to make cuts. Nothing should be exempt. Even things we really need, we look at ways to do things more efficiently, cheaper, but we need to do something, or we are going to experience Weimar Republic inflation, where you have to pay for a meal in advance because the price could change during a meal. We could experience hyperinflation, and we need to have the courage to confront it and not just talk about it, but actually do something. Thank you.
0: Thank you, sir. Ms. Hagerman.
4: Yes, the One Big Beautiful Bill has already been mentioned up here this evening. We actually cut $1.5 trillion in spending with the One Big Beautiful Bill. I have consistently voted for appropriations bills that cut spending. For example, one that we recently had actually cut spending related to the United Nations. One of the things that I have consistently advocated for is taking power out of Washington, D.C. How do we do that? We need to reduce the size and scope of the federal government. And this kind of relates to the very first question that you asked, which is, what is the balance and relationship between the executive branch and the legislative branch? There are over 400 agencies, federal agencies, in Washington, D.C. Much of the work that many of those agencies do needs to be done at the state level. We have federalized far too much in this country, and we need to empower our states, our local governments, our legislators, our governors, to actually be the ones that make the decisions that affect us. The government that is closest to the people is more effective, it's more accountable, it's more responsive, and by cutting the size and scope of the federal government, we're going to be cutting across the board. There are many agencies, there are many things that can be done at the state level, and in fact, there's a lot of duplication between what we do with state agencies and what we do with federal agencies, the EPA and the Department of Environmental Quality, Department of Ag, Department of Ag, Department of Education, the Board of Education. We have a lot of redundancy, and I believe bringing power back to the states and reducing the federal government will allow us to cut spending pretty dramatically.
0: Thank you, Mr. Skogard. 90 seconds.
1: How can we trust our government? How can we trust a representative who comes in and tells us that we just cut $1.5 trillion from our deficit, and yet we're going to see a deficit by the end of this year of $41 trillion, $1.3 trillion more than where it's at right now? How do we trust that? And the idea that we can borrow money and then turn around and say, oh, I just saved you a $1.5 trillion, that's ridiculous. This has got to stop. This is going to affect our children. This affects our posterity. Our posterity, that's all the names that come after us. And yet we stick our heads in the sand and we say, oh, we don't have any say in that. Yes, we do. Yes, we do. We're citizens of this United States. We're citizens of this great state of Wyoming. And we do have a say. We have that say on August 18th. Let's face it, folks. We need to take our ownership of this

0: under the 10th Amendment of the Constitution and return some of the powers that we've shifted to the federal government back to the states where they belong.
1: Thank you, sir. Our next question is from Melody Edwards. Mr. Holtz, you'll begin.
2: To follow up on the previous question, what do you see as a concerning example of federal overreach, and how do you propose to rein it back in?
3: I see examples of federal overreach everywhere. For example, the one big beautiful bill, I'm going to try to be polite, has some shortcomings. I think the longer we have it, the more evidence it's going to be. It's going to affect a number. It's going to have what I call the law of unintended consequences. We are going to be making it more difficult for people to stay on Medicare. Some people are able to draw Medicare and Medicaid at the same time. It's going to reduce Medicaid rolls. But what happens when somebody loses their health care? They go to an emergency room at the hospital. And rural hospitals bear that burden more significantly than most other hospitals. When somebody goes without insurance, they go to the emergency room, it's like triple the cost. And rural hospitals may not or will not be able to sustain that. We may be losing more quickly and more hospitals in Wyoming than we have projected. That has some unintended consequences. But you look at other things. You look at Social Security, which is basically running into an iceberg. Well, when I say running into the iceberg, it's kind of like being on the Titanic and looking down and all you see is white. You're on the iceberg. It is going to run short of money in approximately 75 months. So the current senator, the next senator, will have to solve that problem with others. Thank you.
1: Thank you, sir. Representative Hageman, it's federal overreach.
4: I wish we had several days to visit about this particular one. The Federal Department of Education, I think, is a classic example. Their budget is about $80 billion, but only about 10% of that actually goes through K-12 education, with the remainder of it just being paying to pay for the bureaucracy in Washington, D.C. But I'll give you a real-world example of federal overreach right here in Wyoming, with a gentleman up near Warland who moved an irrigation ditch on his property. The EPA came in as a test case and determined that that irrigation ditch was a navigable water of the United States and sought to penalize him $65 million for affecting 2.1 acres of land on his own property. This was an effort by the EPA to use the Clean Water Act to control irrigation, to control water quantity, using a water quality statute to control water quantity, which is clearly clearly within the jurisdiction of the state of Wyoming administering water rights. That's just one example of the various lawsuits that I've handled over the years, and you see it in almost every single agency, that level of federal overreach. So I have real world examples, and that's why in Congress I have been working so hard to modernize many of these statutes so that we do not have that kind of overreach and make sure that the federal government stays in its lane and the states stay within their lane, and then also protecting our civil liberties. Federal overreach, I don't think that you can describe anything more than what we saw with Anthony Fauci over those several years. That was the most extreme form of federal overreach that I think any of us ever experienced. We don't ever want that to happen again.
1: Thank you, Mr. Skogard.
0: So let's talk about federal overreach. How about the 23rd plank of the Republican Party right here in Wyoming? We will not allow the federal government to ever impinge upon local elections in Wyoming. And yet, our senators, our representative, all push for the Save America Act. Why? That is obvious federal overreach. What happens when a Democrat governor or Democrat president takes power? Do we want that Department of Justice to send notes to our county clerks on how we're to conduct our elections in Wyoming? No, we do not. That is federal overreach, and that's what's going on right now. Why do we need to look at what's gone on in the past? We need to be looking at what's going on in the future. We can talk about Dr. Fauci. We can talk about Joe Biden. But that doesn't solve anything going forward. It doesn't keep us from reaching into our children's future. It doesn't solve the national debt or the deficit spending that we see. It doesn't stop odd wars that just kind of start up overnight. You wake up.

0: one day and you say, oh, we're in a war. How did that happen? Is that federal overreach? I'm not sure. I thought the power to declare war resides with Congress, resides with the House and the Senate. What happened? What happened to our system of government? We, you and I, have let this go. We are the ones responsible for this, and we need to accept our responsibility as citizens.
1: Thank you. Mr. Meade.
2: Well, I think there's several examples. I'd look to the Buffalo RMP or the Rock Springs RMP, which were done without much consultation with the state and with our commissioners. And I believe in small government. I believe in local control. We, here in Wyoming especially, we have unique challenges, and the people here are really best suited to solve those problems. But another one that's near and dear to me is, you know, the support for a federal mandate to dispose of 2 to 3 million acres of land throughout the West. And that was a mandated sale of land. It had the Secretary of the Interior had broad discretion to nominate parcels, and the people of Wyoming had no say in what was going to be nominated, and there's no recourse once that land's gone. And so I think that's a really good example of federal overreach we don't want to see. As someone that believes, I'm a conservative, I believe in small government, I'm not sure how that's compatible with the ideals of conservatism. And I'm happy that there's been more and more pushback to that sort of thing. Thank you.
1: Thank you. The third and final question in this all panel section comes from me. And Ms. Hageman, you'll be first to respond. Candidates, Congress hasn't passed an actual annual federal budget since the 1990s. Since then, relying on a series of stopgap continuing resolutions to stave off government shutdowns or gigantic so-called omnibus bills that are so long as to be incomprehensible. A 2022 omnibus bill ran to more than 4,000 pages. These bills contain not just basic budgeting, but billions of pork barrel spending, earmarked spending, much of which isn't detected until after the bill has been signed into law. Nobody thinks this is good, but Congress keeps doing it anyway, year after year. What's the problem, and what can be done? Ms. Hageman, you're first, 90
3: well,
1: seconds.
3: Mr. Peck, I'm actually going to correct the record on that.
1: Please, if necessary.
3: Because we did pass the budget this year. The 2022 omnibus bill was the very last Pelosi budget. Since then, and since the Republicans have controlled the House, we have not done any more omnibus bills. For the first 2 years, we did in fact do CRs or continuing resolutions. But this year, this past year, and through January, and then later this summer, with one particular reconciliation package, we actually passed 11 budget appropriation bills. And then, as I just indicated, we then did the reconciliation package. So under the Republican leadership, we have actually worked very hard to go back to regular order and pass the individual 12 appropriations bills that we are required to do. So, for example, the Department of Education, the various other, the defense bills, the budget coming out of the Natural Resource Committee. So, in fact, we have done that. That's exactly what we did. We've gone back to that with our leadership, and I advocate for that. I have advocated for it since I have been there. I have made it very clear to the leadership that I would not support those kinds of omnibus spending bills. The last of, as I indicated, was in 2022, because we do need to be doing our individual appropriations bills. In the House of Representatives, we have consistently done that. Before we also controlled the Senate, we had to work with the Democrat-controlled Senate, and so there were some CRs. But since we have controlled the whole of government, we've done our 12 appropriations bills. Thank you.
1: Thank you. Mr. Skogard.
0: So, we're talking about the budget. Who approves the budget? That is Congress. That is us. The branch that's closest to us needs to be visiting with us about what it's spending our money on. Who ends up holding the bag? Is it Congress? I don't think so. I think it's us. The people end up holding that bag, and that bag is getting heavier and fuller and out of control to a point where who knows where it's going to stop. Why can't we just say no? Simple. Oh, you want to spend $1 billion here? No. Oh, you want to spend $1 billion there? No. Why don't we balance the budget first? Just try it once. Just balance the budget one time, and then Everything else is just no. Oh, you want to go in and start a war somewhere? You better come to the people first. And the people had better have a method that they can respond. And we do have the technology right now, folks. I'm telling you, we have the technology to reach out and get your feedback before we pass any budget. And I expect Wyoming to say, no, no, we don't need that. No, Michigan doesn't need that. No, California doesn't need that. We need to look at what we need bare bones to run our government and start cutting it back. Return those functions to the state that belong to the state that should have never left the states.
1: Mr. Meade, 90 seconds.
2: Well, as I mentioned in the opening question, I do believe omnibus bills pose some problems for Congress. And something that's really important to me is that we make government more efficient. We make government more effective. And omnibus bills, I think, are a large part of why it's not effective. And so I guess to explain more of the problems with it, it makes it really hard to hold our representatives accountable, because if you have a monster bill, you know, you can always point to something that's good in it. Someone else can always point to something that's bad in it. And it becomes hard to judge whether or not those things are good for your constituents. They take a really long time to write. And we should value our representatives' time, because that's time taken away from time they could otherwise be spending making good legislation, making our lives better. And then, it just allows a lot of horse trading, which, I guess probably comes with its goods and its bads, but it slows the process down. And so I think I would like to legislate into existence some germaneness rules and make sure that the legislation we create is discrete and it covers single issues, because I was a software engineer. That's how we develop software. You make small changes quickly, and pretty soon really big things happen. And it's an effective government. I want to see it. Thank you.
1: Mr. Holtz, 90 seconds.
4: We are in serious trouble. Congress couldn't do this when we were at peace. We are now at war. Look at Social Security, which I spoke to briefly, but three things. The COLA, cost of living allowance, has not kept up with inflation. It's lost approximately 30% of its value since 2000. The thresholds have not been adjusted for inflation. When they were originally enacted, virtually no one paid tax on Social Security. Now it's about 50% paid tax on Social Security. Soon it will be virtually everyone taxed at almost the rate of ordinary income. Then there will have to be a cut in 75 months of about 22 to 25%. You put that all together, parents aren't going to be able to afford to stay in their house. Kids aren't going to be afford to buy a house. Kids and parents together are going to have to struggle to keep the house they're in. But look at this war with Iran. I read an article that said this is World War III, and I thought that's a bit of an exaggeration. Perhaps, perhaps not. Think about it. We are at war with a theology, an Islamic theology that believes they have to start a war and be losing for their Mahdi or Savior to come and save them. We are in a serious war situation. Thank you.
1: Candidates, thank you. That concludes the all panel questions. We'll now devote about 8 minutes to a quick response lightning round. You'll have 15 seconds to respond. All four of you will respond to the prompt, and then we'll do another one. The first one comes from Claire McFarlane.
5: Immigration.
1: Mr. Skogard.
0: What a mistake, fighting against people that have no voice, when we could be fighting against the employers that employ these folks and solve the problem. If you have a problem legally, you go after the money. You don't go after the Jose and Maria. You go after the money, the employer. And we're not doing that.
1: Mr. Meade.
2: I think we can spend our money more effectively and while treating people with dignity and respect. I'm really proud to live in a country that people want to immigrate to and be a part of.
1: Mr. Holtz.
4: We have a real problem When I was in elementary school in Del Rio, you could fish the Rio Grande safely. When I was a lieutenant stationed in Laredo, I remember someone strapping on a pistol. I said, do we need that? And he says, it's not a bad idea. Now they're hanging people from bridges. We have a serious, serious problem.
1: Ms. Hageman.
3: A country without borders isn't a country at all. It was absolutely critical that we close the border. President Trump has done that, and we've passed some very good legislation to make sure that we are reforming our immigration policies so that we do not have this kind of an influx in the future. The criminal and economic impact of the Biden 4 years is going to be devastating.
1: Our next prompt is from Melody Edwards. And Mr. Mead, you'll be first.
6: A nationwide abortion ban.
2: I have personal experience with an ectopic pregnancy, and you know I know the pain of that more than anyone else, that unless you've been through it. I don't want to put doctors in a position where they're deciding between legality and saving a mother's life.
1: Mr. Holtz.
4: It should be illegal both nationally and with every state. Thank you.
1: Ms. Hageman.
3: I am pro-life, and it should be illegal.
1: Mr. Skogard.
7: While I'm pro-life, I believe that there are more than just one life at stake here. There are four. There's the mother, the child, the father, and the doctor. All of those need to be consulted, and we've already decided that this is a statewide issue, not a federal issue.
1: Thank you. The next prompt is for me, Mr. Holtz. You'll go first. Age limits for members of Congress?
4: I think they should be over 18. Thank you.
1: Ms. Hageman.
3: The Constitution specifically identifies the qualifications, and the court has already held that you cannot legislatively impose additional restrictions on the ability to run for office.
1: Mr. Skogard.
7: Right, it would take a constitutional amendment, and there's one out there. Convention of States is looking at term limits. I think that term limits is probably the way to go rather than age limits, although we do need to take a look at the ability of folks to think after a certain age. You know, we really do.
1: Mr. Mead.
2: Yeah, I think term limits are the right answer here. You know, we may end up living longer, and we'll have to change the law again.
1: Thank you. Next prompt is from Claire McFarland. I'm being told that we're out of time for the lightning round. I thank you for your participation and congratulate you for using your allotted time for the other questions. We move now to our individual campaign or individual candidate questions. Each of us will ask a different candidate a question. We'll have 60 seconds to respond, after which each candidate in turn has 20 seconds for a rebuttal, a reaction, or response. Then the first candidate to answer will have a final 15 seconds if desired. I believe Mr. Holtz goes, no, Ms. Hageman goes first with this one, and the question comes from Claire McFarland.
5: Wyoming and other plaintiffs recently challenged the Trump administration, arguing that the National Firearms Act is not lawful because it purged several of its tax components. And the judge ruled that it is not lawful, but it was a narrow ruling applying only to some plaintiffs. Should Congress take up revising or appealing the National Firearms Act, and how?
3: Who was that a question to? Was that to me? You know, I'm very pro Second Amendment. Second Amendment is absolutely on the same level as every other constitutional right that we have, and I have always been consistent in that way. In terms of the judge's decision, I think it's very interesting, the issue that has been put before us. But what I will tell you is I have signed on to numerous pieces of legislation to make sure that we are protecting our Second Amendment rights. And to the extent that any court is attempting to limit those, I think that we absolutely should be involved in that and make sure that everybody can exercise their Second Amendment rights.
1: Thank you, Mr. Skogard. 20-second response.
7: I would say, at what point did we give up the negative powers that we enumerated in the Bill of Rights? At what point do we give those rights to the federal government to determine whether or not we enjoy the right to keep and bear arms? We have never done that, and therefore that's one of those 10th Amendment issues that needs to come back to the states.
1: Mr. Mead, 20 seconds.
2: Yeah, I think the NFA could use some adjustments. There's too much ambiguity. the agencies decide what's legal and what's not, and that changes a lot, which leaves gun owners, you know, in the lurch. If you buy something

0: Southeast Wyoming's number one for new country.
1: The National Weather Service in Cheyenne has issued a flash flood warning for northwestern Kimball County in the panhandle of Nebraska, southeastern Laramie County in southeastern Wyoming until 10:45 p.m. Mountain Daylight Time. At 7:37 p.m. Mountain Daylight Time, Doppler radar indicated thunderstorms producing heavy rain across the warned area. Between 1.5 and 2 inches of rain have fallen. The expected rainfall rate is 1.5 to 1.75 inches in 1 hour. Additional rainfall amounts of 1 to 1.5 inches are possible in the warned area. Flash flooding is ongoing or expected to begin shortly. Expected hazards include flash flooding caused by thunderstorms. Source, radar. The following impacts are expected: flash flooding of small creeks and streams, urban areas, highways, streets and underpasses, as well as other poor drainage and low-lying areas. Some locations that will experience flash flooding include Pine Bluffs, Burns, Egbert, Pine Bluffs Municipal Airport, Carpenter and Hillsdale. This includes the following highways: Interstate 80 in Nebraska between mile markers 1 and 6. Interstate 80 in Wyoming between mile markers 379 and 402. Turn around, don't drown when encountering flooded roads. Most flood deaths occur in vehicles. Be aware of your surroundings and do not drive on flooded roads. Repeating, a flash flood warning has been issued until 10:45 p.m. Mountain Daylight Time for the following county: Laramie, Wyoming.
2: To sit down and work with those communities. And as your next senator, that is something that is on my agenda to do, to make sure that we are talking with those folks and helping them heal.
3: Mr. Meade, 20-second response.
4: Yeah, I find it deeply disappointing that we haven't found a better solution for what we've been doing yet. We need to be able to work the tribes, give them the resources they need to prosecute felons and start working on the enforcement side of these things. And we just need to give it the time it needs. And I'll work on that.
3: Mr. Holtz, 20 seconds.
5: Years ago, when I was a judge with Judge Betty Kale, we cleaned up.

0: Southeast Wyoming's number one for new country. Why not?
1: The National Weather Service in Cheyenne has issued a flash flood warning for northwestern Kimball County in the panhandle of Nebraska, southeastern Laramie County in southeastern Wyoming until 10:45 p.m. Mountain Daylight Time. At 7:37 p.m. Mountain Daylight Time, Doppler radar indicated thunderstorms producing heavy rain across the Warren area. Between 1.5 and 2 inches of rain have fallen. The expected rainfall rate is 1.5 to 1.75 inches in 1 hour. Additional rainfall amounts of 1 to 1.5 inches are possible in the Warren area. Flash flooding is ongoing or expected to begin shortly. Expected hazards include flash flooding caused by thunderstorms. Source, radar. The following impacts are expected: flash flooding of small creeks and streams, urban areas, highways, streets, and underpasses, as well as other poor drainage and low-lying areas. Some locations that will experience flash flooding include Pine Bluffs, Burns, Egbert, Pine Bluffs Municipal Airport, Carpenter, and Hillsdale. This includes the following highways: Interstate 80 in Nebraska between mile markers 1 and 6. Interstate 80 in Wyoming between mile markers 379 and 402. Turn around, don't drown when encountering flooded roads. Most flood deaths occur in vehicles. Be aware of your surroundings and do not drive on flooded roads. Repeating, a flash flood warning has been issued until 10:45 p.m. Mountain Daylight Time for the following county: Laramie, Wyoming.
2: Many of our systems are built on a presumption that we'd have a lot of young people feeding into a small amount of old people. And that's going to require more systemic change and a lot of thoughtfulness to avoid these sort of things in the future.
3: Mr. Holtz, 20 seconds.
4: Yes, the first step is removing the cap. The cap is $184,500. Doing that buys significant room to fix the problem. But the longer you wait, the harder it is to fix. It could have been fixed easily a few years ago, perhaps more than a few years ago, but could be fixed. The longer we wait, the harder it's going to be to fix it. Thank you.
3: Ms. Hageman, 20 seconds.
5: We need to adopt policies to unleash our economy and grow jobs and get more people in the workforce. We have been pursuing those very kind of policies, including in the One Big Beautiful Bill and other actions that I have taken in the House of Representatives and will continue to do so in the Senate. It's a matter of unleashing our economy.
3: Mr. Skogarden.
6: So here we go. We've got an opportunity that is facing us. In 6 years, we face a 25% cut to our Social Security benefits, majority of us in this room. So let's take a look at that and say, what are we gonna do about that? Are we gonna just sit back and ignore this problem? Enjoy our theater popcorn as we sit in the halls of Congress on your dime? Or are we gonna actually do something? Are we gonna actually fix this problem? Are we gonna address it? Or are we just gonna wait?
3: Thank you, sir. Mr. Mead, 15 more seconds if you like.
2: Sure. It's a pretty easy problem to fix, at least short term. I think us having not fixed it yet is a sign of where our priorities are. And it's disappointing. Thank you.
3: Next question is from Claire McFarlane. Mr. Holtz, you'll be first.
7: At least one federal agency has installed license plate reader cameras in Wyoming with little or no transparency of public input. Is this a problem? And if so, how would you fix it?
4: Well, one of the cities or towns is Glen Rock, where I used to be the judge. I am not in favor of it. I understand they say the reason it helps solve crimes, but it's Big Brother on steroids. Taking pictures of everyone. I'm opposed to it. I do not think it's wise. I think it could lead to more unintended consequences. And Cheyenne, Glen Rock, there are a number of cities that use this, but I think it is not a good idea and it should not be allowed. And we should take steps to prevent it. Thank you.
3: Ms. Hageman.
5: I think that we're seeing that this is being abused across the country, and I have grave concerns about this type of technology being used. How is the information being stored? For how long? What is it going to be used for? What is the other kind of data that is being gathered at the same time? I think we'd have to have a very serious and important discussion about the appropriateness of this type of technology and equipment.
3: Thank you. Mr. Skogard.
6: Again, the Bill of Rights protect us. They enumerate powers that the federal government does not have. And yet the federal government continues to reach out and seize these powers. Nobody asked you. Nobody asked me. That needs to change.
3: Mr. Mead.
2: Yeah, I think it's a terrible idea. I hate the construction of the surveillance state that we've been, that's the road we've been going down. And the security that we may have presumed to have before artificial intelligence, just through the sheer volume of data, that's no longer going to be the case. And, you know, we shouldn't be storing this much data, and it's ubiquitous. It's not American.
3: Mr. Holtz, final 15 seconds, if you'd like.
4: Well, we could move to Colorado, where it's more accepted. That's a joke. Now, I'm opposed to it. We shouldn't have it, and we need to stop it in the bud. We need to stop it right now. Thank you.
3: The next question is from Melody Edwards. Ms. Hageman, you'll be first.
8: Wyomingites are concerned about the rising cost of health care and the significant increases to insurance costs when the marketplace subsidies were eliminated in 2025. What steps do you plan to take to create more affordable and accessible health care in Wyoming and reduce insurance costs so that more Wyomingites can have affordable health insurance?
5: So one of the things that we did in the One Big Beautiful Bill is we invested $50 billion in rural health care, the Rural Health Care Transformation Fund. Wyoming is the biggest recipient per capita of any state in the nation, and this year alone we received $205 million. But going back to some of the things that several people up here on the stage have talked about today in terms of local control is what John and Cynthia and I and many others in Congress worked on when drafting this legislation was to make sure that it was addressed at a state level. Wyoming is not Nebraska, which is not Florida, which is not New York City. Every state is different in terms of how they need to be able to deliver rural health care to their citizens. And again, we're in a unique circumstance because we're one of the most rural states in the entire nation. So we made sure that it was very much to be directed by the state and the local people to decide how that money is to be spent, to develop the plan of action and decide how that money is to be spent. It was just in July that Wyoming's plan went into effect, and you're going to start seeing more money distributed to our rural communities. There is a mechanism by which you can contact the state and seek funds for health care as a result of that law.
3: Thank you, Mr. Skogard. 20 seconds.
6: Why is this so hard for us to solve? Health insurance is broken within the state of Wyoming. Obviously, if we're going to solve a problem, we need to address the money. It is always about the money. Let's concentrate the money at the state of Wyoming and distribute it back to our health care providers, our hospitals, our ambulances. Take the middleman out. This is a state issue, and we need to address it at the state level.
3: Mr. Mead.
2: The Rural Health Care Transformation Act is a great start, but we need structural changes. We need things that are going to be durable and last a lifetime. And so I think I've already talked that up. The other thing that, besides the insurer communication protocol I talked about, is we need to talk about the vertical integration between insurers, providers, and PBMs.
3: Mr. Holtz.
4: I think it's going to create more problems than it's going to solve. You will see that, if not in the short term, certainly in the intermediate and long term. Thank you.
3: Representative Hageman, 15 more seconds if you'd like.
5: So this law does make structural changes, but those structural changes are going to be dictated here in Wyoming to meet the needs of our citizens. It's $205 million this year, but in the subsequent 4 years, there will be additional funds that come to the state of Wyoming to implement the plan of action that they have that the state of Wyoming, our legislature, and our governor has created. So I'm looking forward to seeing the program work, and I think it will work well in Wyoming.
3: Candidates, thank you. We've reached the end of our question and answer portion of the debate. We move now to closing statements. Each of you will have 60 seconds. We'll go in the reverse order from our opening round. Representative Hageman, you're first.
5: Well, wonderful. It has truly been the honor of my lifetime to represent the state of Wyoming and the people of Wyoming in the United States House of Representatives. Everything that my team and I have focused on has been very Wyoming-centric, making sure that the bills that we are introducing and the committee work that I have done really focuses on the needs of the people of Wyoming and our communities and our businesses. For example, we have solved over 6,000 cases on behalf of citizens and businesses here in the state of Wyoming. We have brought back almost $17 million to people for money that was being wrongfully withheld by a variety of federal agencies. We have also brought $40 million back to the state of Wyoming for a variety of community projects in Rock Springs. And tomorrow I'm going to be in Casper for the airport, for the air traffic control tower that we are investing in. So I have worked tirelessly and diligently to making sure that I am representing Wyoming well. And if I am fortunate enough to earn your vote from the U.S. Senate, I will do the same thing there. Thank you very much for this evening.
3: Thank you. Mr. Holtz.
4: We are in a time of war. We need a veteran in the U.S. Senate. We do not have a veteran in the House or the Senate, and we haven't for many years. We are in a theological war with Iran, and we need someone who has military experience during wartime to help solve these problems and make decisions and convince other senators on how to vote. God bless you all, and don't be afraid to ask the Lord for guidance. Thank you.
3: Thank you, sir. Sam Mead, 60 seconds.
2: Well, I'm Sam Mead. I've had a kind of an interesting trail here. I've been a rancher along the way, a rocket technician, a mayor, software engineer, and I even made whiskey for a little bit. But what I'm most proud of is being a father and husband. Earlier this year, it came down to this. You know, I had a choice. Do I despair for the future, or do I fight for the future? And honor and duty demanded the latter. And so if you think we should protect public lands, and if you dream of an effective government, if you hope for a better future, I'd love your support and your vote. Thank you very much.
3: Thank you, sir. Jimmy Skogard, 60 seconds.
6: Thank you, everyone, for coming out tonight and visiting with us and allowing us to maybe get a little out of control and talk to you. But I'm Jimmy Skogard, and I'm from the people. I am Wyoming. And it's time that Wyoming looks to the people for the answers. That's where they are. The answers reside out there amongst you, you all, Wyomingites. You need to exercise your right to vote. This primary is where Wyoming chooses its next senator, its next representative for the House, its next governor, and on down the line. And it's your responsibility. I've met folks around the state that have told me, my vote doesn't count. My voice doesn't matter. That is what got us into this situation. It's time for us to rise up and take our responsibility as citizens of this state and citizens of this country. So folks, join with me, rise up, and let's put this country back on track. Wyoming can lead again.
3: Candidates, thank you. If you haven't voted in early voting already in Wyoming, remember the primary election is August 18th. This debate can be seen again anytime online at wyomingpbs.org and on YouTube. Our next debate, Republican candidates for governor, starts in 5 minutes. Thanks for being with us. 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

Join us as we celebrate 250 years of freedom and courage, telling the stories of heroes, battles, and moments that shaped the birth of the United States and Wyoming's unique place in American history. These are America's stories. Do you know who pioneered Wyoming's voice in Washington? Francis E. Warren, a Civil War cavalry officer and Congressional Medal of Honor winner who was born in Massachusetts, became the Equality State's first governor in 1890, and mere weeks later, its first U.S. senator. His Yankeeism, a relentless work ethic, and Northeastern pragmatism drove landmark irrigation bills, the creation of the National Guard, and unwavering support for women's suffrage. Over nearly 40 years in the Senate, Warren chaired the Military Affairs Committee, steered Western development policies, and earned the nickname Old Man of the Senate. He also broke barriers in his own office, hiring the Senate's first female committee clerk in 1920 and welcoming the first African American to serve in that role in 1924, reflecting his commitment to inclusion and equal opportunity in government. His tenure set the standard for Wyoming's influence on national policy and proved that Western grit and Yankee resolve can change America. Honor the heritage. Celebrate the legacy. These are America's stories.

0: 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Live from the Little Theater on the campus of Central Wyoming College. Greetings, viewers, audience members, and candidates. I'm Steve Peck, the public affairs producer for Wyoming PBS. And welcome to our Republican primary election debate among candidates for Wyoming governor. That seat is held currently by Governor Mark Gordon, a Republican who is not seeking re-election, retiring after two terms in office. The primary election is Tuesday, August 18th. You heard our primary election debate partners during the opening credits of this debate, and we add our thanks now to Central Wyoming College and its president, Dr. Brad Tindall, for hosting us on campus tonight. All ballot-eligible candidates from both the Republican and Democratic parties were invited to take part in the debate. Three Republicans accepted that invitation and are on stage now. The debate is being aired and streamed live by Wyoming PBS and Wyoming Public Media. Our debate comprises five segments. First, a preview question was sent more than 24 hours ago to all candidates. I'll ask that question shortly to open the debate, and each candidate can respond for as long as 90 seconds. The candidates will respond from left to right, as you see them on stage, an order determined before the debate in a random drawing off stage in which the candidates participated. Next, our panelists will ask three questions to the entire panel. Each candidate in turn will answer the same question, again with 90 seconds to respond. The candidate who responded second to our preview question will be the first to answer the all-panel question, and we'll proceed down the line in order. Third, we'll devote a few minutes to a short answer lightning round, with each candidate responding to a briefed prompt from the panelists, with 15 seconds allotted per response. We expect to have time for as many as 10 lightning round cues. Fourth, our panelists will ask one round of individual questions, as many as we have time for, meaning a different question for each candidate. The initial answers are limited to 60 seconds, after which each remaining candidate on the stage will be permitted 20 seconds for a rebuttal, response, or reaction. Then the initial respondent will have a final 15 seconds to follow up if desired. As always, we'll proceed down the line so that a different candidate goes first with each new question. Candidates and panelists, help me keep that order in case I make a mistake. Thank you in advance. In a joint briefing before the debate, we express to the candidates that we expect and require civil conduct and decorum during the debate. We thank them in advance for that cooperation. I'm the moderator of tonight's debate, and I'll also be a questioning panelist. Our remaining panel consists of two experienced Wyoming journalists, Claire McFarland of Cowboy State Daily and Melody Edwards of Wyoming Public Media. And this note, Wyoming Public Media and Wyoming PBS have similar names, and we are partners in the debate tonight. Otherwise, Wyoming PBS and Wyoming Public Media are separate entities with different staff, different management, different licensing, different facilities, and different locations. The timer for our debate tonight is Ryan Schuckman of Wyoming PBS. He's operating a visual timing device, which most of you can see, resembling a traffic light. Timing begins the moment a candidate begins speaking. When 10 seconds of the allotted time remains, the yellow light will appear, flashing. When time has expired, the red light appears, an alarm will sound, and I may ask the candidate to suspend. We have some flexibility, so if you're completing a sentence or a thought, please do that. Again, don't abuse the flexibility. Thank you. Now we meet the candidates for Wyoming governor in the Republican Party, participating in today's debate, introduced from left to right. Eric Barlow, Wyoming State Senator. Megan Degenfelder, Wyoming Superintendent of Public Instruction. Brent Bien, retired U.S. Army Colonel. This is the second of three debates tonight. Following this debate, Democratic candidates for U.S. Senate will take the stage for 30 minutes. Now, let's begin. I asked a preview question of the candidates 24 hours ago. Here's that question. Candidates, each of you has long exposure to the governor's office. Senator Barlow as a longtime legislator, Superintendent Degenfelder as an elected administrator in state government, and Mr. Bien as a former candidate for this office and a longtime engager with state government. Based on your experience and sensibilities, what is the most promising or most important avenue of state government the new governor can use to make Wyoming better? Senator Barlow, your first 90 seconds.
1: Well, thank you, ladies and gentlemen in the audience and those that are watching across the state of Wyoming, for this opportunity to come before you. Thanks to our sponsoring media. My name is Eric Barlow, but I'm going to have to do something really quick. I'm a Marine, and that's a Marine too. I think you might have called him an Army guy, so let's get that straight. Is that right? Thank you. That counts against my time because accuracy is important. It's a pleasure to be here. It's raining outside in the beautiful town of Riverton, Fremont County. What a blessing. You know, what is the avenue to being an effective next governor and building a stronger and better Wyoming, more prosperous Wyoming? To me, it starts off with basic citizenship. Have we been engaged? Have I been engaged in being a citizen of the state for all my life? And the question and answer is yes. Then you say, are you a business owner? I'm a business owner in Wyoming. That gives you an opportunity to understand what happens in Wyoming and how government impacts what private small business owners deal with. And then certainly I've served on the Livestock Board, which is an appointed board by the governor, and then the Wyoming legislature. All of those build a resume of experience in Wyoming and inform you about what opportunities there are. Now the legislative experience, I'll speak to that a little bit, because I've had 14 years, voted on thousands of bills, truly, and amendments. But I primary sponsored 66 bills. 34 of them became law the first time. Some take a little longer, some take forever, but every one of them came from a citizen in Wyoming, because I work on behalf of Wyoming. That's my record as a citizen, as a business owner, and as a legislator, looking out for the best interests of Wyoming. Thank you.
0: Thank you, sir, and my apologies to the Corps.
1: Accepted.
0: Superintendent Degenfelder, 90 seconds.
2: Well, the beauty of America is that we have checks and balances, and no one person or no one branch of government can become too powerful. The governor cannot rule by decree in Wyoming, and that's exactly how it should be. You have the legislature, you have our local governments, you have also the partnership with the executive branch and our state agencies. And the unique responsibility of the governor is to lead, to set a vision for the state of Wyoming, to put the right people in the right places, and to ensure that we are working across all levels of government to get things done. Now, for a long time during this campaign and my years of service, folks have been frustrated. They can't fit me in a box. They can't put a label on me. And it doesn't work because of one simple thing. I don't care about noise. I care about getting things done, delivering for the Wyoming people. That's exactly what I've done as superintendent and have a record of working across government to be able to deliver. That's historic school choice, historic literacy for reform, historic movement for career and technical education, parental rights, ensuring that no boys are in girls' sports, that we're removing explicit material from our libraries. And I'll do the same thing as governor, ensuring that we have a strong economy, that we have lower cost of living for individuals in the state, that we have a strong education system, and that we reform state government to deliver for the people. Wyoming needs a governor that is not about talk, not about noise, but about getting things done and making sure we are delivering to the people of Wyoming.
0: Thank you. Mr. Bien, 90 seconds.
3: Okay, thank you. Folks, thank you very much for being here. The governor, without a doubt, sets the tone for the state. And the paradigm needs to change. We need to put the people first again. My whole platform is about returning Wyoming to the people. I don't say giving it back to the people simply because it was never the government's in the first place. And in that, my platform is returning taxes to the taxpayer, elections to the voters, agriculture to the growers, education to the parents, and of course, energy to Wyoming. But what I do want to do, folks, is I do want to do a constitutional review, which was what we're doing right now, to ensure that the three branches of government at the state level are balanced. Because we've seen advantage taken, particularly in the executive branch. And folks, I am willing to relinquish whatever authority is necessary to get us back in balance as your next governor. We need to do that. We need to be able to work with the local governments, the county governments, and so on. We've got to be able to do that, but it is, again, about putting the people first and ensuring that we are adhering to the Constitution. And this, of course, comes down to the huge bureaucracy that's associated with government in this state. So it's about efficiency with me, folks. It's about looking at gap analysis, figuring out where our shortfalls are, where our excesses are, and appropriating those monies as necessary, and authorities, because with every responsibility comes an authority, and they have to be commensurate, they have to be equal. And I want to make sure that that happens to where we actually do limit government, put it back in its box, and again, put the people first again. Thank you.
0: Candidates, thank you. We'll have our three all-panel questions now. The first of those comes from Claire McFarland. Superintendent Degenfelder, you'll begin.
4: If Wyoming ever faces a COVID-like pandemic again, how do you propose to handle it?
2: We should never be shutting down private businesses, and we should never be keeping our children out of schools. Fortunately, Wyoming had more in-person school days than any state in the country, and it shows. We should never be stepping on the rights of citizens, and it is terrifying when government can push our citizens around. I spent time living in communist China, and I gotta tell you, during the COVID pandemic, that's what it started to feel like. We need to ensure that our rights, our protections are in place, and that the government does not infringe on those rights.
0: Thank you. Mr. Behan.
3: Okay, folks, I tell you what, I am standing here right now because of the actions that the current governor took in 2020. I can assure you that there is no way I will ever shut down this state or limit the people's freedom, because I do recognize that this state and this nation are strongest when the people are freest. It's about getting the information out there, objective information out there, so the people can make the decision on their own. And that's what needs to happen, folks. This is where we got to limit government. We've got to do this, because I understand that, again, without our freedom, we have nothing. Now, I've witnessed the end state of tyranny in multiple theaters, whether it's the Balkans or over in the Middle East. And folks, it's horrific. Okay, and I also recognize that we have to be willing to stand up and fight for our liberty no matter what. So there is no way that I will ever shut this state down again. Thank you.
0: Thank you. Senator Barlow.
1: I was in the Wyoming legislature during the COVID pandemic, and it was unprecedented, and we needed good information. And there's no question that we value freedom in this state. And this state did lead the way in so many ways, as been pointed out, to open things up and move things on. We actually had the opportunity to travel to a few other states. They were far more restricted, unacceptable. But then what did we learn from that? What did we take back to the Wyoming legislature? I actually sponsored the bill that took that authority away from public health officers. So after a period of time, I believe the bill is 2 weeks, that authority no longer is with the public health officer, whether it's county or state. It goes to the governor or to county commissioners. Because I understood what I was hearing. There was frustration. And people need to be held accountable, and you hold your elected officials accountable. And I ran the bill to make that happen on behalf of all of Wyoming citizens.
0: Candidates, thank you. Our next question is from Melody Edwards. Mr. Behan, you'll be first.
5: The federal government just released a framework for how the seven states that rely on the Colorado River will share its dwindling flows. What steps will you take to ensure Wyoming residents and industries have the water that they need?
3: Well, I tell you, of the seven compacts and three decrees that we have that govern the water distribution outside of our state, I will assure you that, folks, I will never agree to releasing any more water out of this state than what we originally agreed to between 1922 and all the way up until the mid-50s, because I do recognize that that water is absolutely our life. And without it, it'll stunt anything that we want to do, expand whatever we need to do here. I do recognize that we do have states in the Colorado River Basin that have overbuilt, that have mismanaged their water. Okay, I do not see that as Wyoming's problem. And I'm tired of these other states stepping all over us. But I do also recognize that we should use the water that we have. Okay, we know over at Fontenelle that several locks were built in that dam over there. Okay, and specifically for irrigation, and you know, we haven't really used it for irrigation. I also look at the amount of money that we have in this state to increase and reinvest back in this state in our water storage and also update some of our irrigation systems. So this is one of the things, folks, that I will stand firmly on. Again, I recognize that you know, that we have a lot of these outside influences pushing us, all these other Western states pushing us to do this. But we also got to recognize that these other Western states, particularly the coastal states, can solve a lot of their own problems, okay, through desalinization, whatever, or not letting fresh water go out to the ocean. And again, we are not responsible for that. So I will fight for our water all the way through.
0: Thank you, sir. Mr. Barlow.
1: Water is the most precious thing we have in this state, except our children. We must do everything we can to protect that future for our industries, for our communities, agriculture. That's our lifeblood. We have resources. We need more resources, scientific resources and legal resources. We need to build coalitions with the upper basin states because we have a vested interest together in this. Certainly, the federal government has started intervening because we haven't got to the table and got to a solution yet that between the upper and lower basin states. So more work is needed there because I do not want top down. I do not want the federal government so deciding this on our behalf. So we need to have the resources and the people to go to the table, the governor leading that delegation to make a meaningful difference for the state of Wyoming and the water that Wyoming so needs for our industries and our communities. That's what a governor does, steps up, takes the charge, has the resources, the staff to make meaningful changes for all of Wyoming. Now, the federal government still may come in. There may be legal recourse, but we stand together in Wyoming with our industry and our communities. I'll always stand with them. I've always showed up, listened, and learned, and did the hard work to promote Wyoming, to benefit Wyoming.
0: Superintendent Degenfelder.
2: Let's be very clear. These lower basin states have stolen Wyoming's water for long enough. No more. We cannot allow that to happen ever again. We need to stand up for our water rights. We need to force these states to innovate in desalination processes and solve it for themselves. We have got to have water in the state. Without water, we have nothing. And so number one, it's about ensuring that we have a strong negotiator and leader in the governor's office that is not going to back down to these states that have greater populations than we do. It's also about ensuring that with this temporary federal plan, which again is temporary, that we have a relationship with the federal administration, and I'm grateful for the support and endorsement of President Trump and Congresswoman Hageman, that we are not just at the table, but we are at the head of the table when we continue to update these plans and ensure that we have our water. It's also about, as a state, investing in our failing water infrastructure that has aged out and that we have neglected for too long. So ensuring that we partner with the legislature to make sure that we are supporting our infrastructure, and then first and foremost, to have strong negotiator in the governor's office who will ensure that these states no longer take our water.

0: ways. And some say our state ought to go all out to become the top state in the nation for new business registrations. Many of these businesses simply file legal paperwork here rather than actually do business in the state, and there are concerns that misleading shell corporations or even fraudulent companies could take advantage of state's business rules. Is becoming the new Delaware something Wyoming ought to aspire to? Why or why not? Mr. Barlow.
1: This sounds like a remarkable question for the Secretary of State's office, doesn't it? No, it's a pleasure to take this on. Look, we do have a business-friendly environment here as far as it comes to the framework which you can file an LLC. Wyoming is the home of the LLC. First state, first country, right here, LLCs. So we have become very attractive for many companies who want to file their papers here and then operate elsewhere. Now that, as you know, if you've been watching some of the news, that leads to some folks of ill repute using Wyoming's very open ability for those companies to establish here and do business that's not in Wyoming's best interest. In fact, quite honestly, not in the consumer's best interest. So the Secretary of State's office, in conjunction with the Wyoming legislature, has been looking at ways to not stifle those filings, but to actually have some checks and balances. So there is a means of making sure that legitimate companies have that opportunity, but the foreign adversaries, illegitimate companies, they're not welcome. They're not welcome in Wyoming for filings. They're not welcome in Wyoming for business.
0: Thank you. Ms. Degenfelder.
2: Absolutely opportunity for us to have companies that domicile here in the state of Wyoming. And Delaware has done a good job at that. And we can pull from Delaware and have revenue to the state of Wyoming as long as it's the right business done the right way. And so the governor, in partnership with the Secretary of State, to ensure that we know where these companies are coming from, that they are legal here in the state, and that we capture that opportunity. But I'm going to take it a step further. It's not just about encouraging those companies to file here in the state of Wyoming. What does it take to get them here? What does it take for them to bring strong, good-paying jobs for our young people here in the state? How do we look at new technology? How do we look at digital asset space to bring these new industries to the state of Wyoming and focus there on providing good jobs for our young people that too often are leaving our state?
0: Mr. Bien.
3: You bet. Well, you know, I'm not too concerned what other states do, but what I will tell you is I think we do have a good business atmosphere here, but I want to make sure that these are done legally and what's in the best interest of the state of Wyoming. Obviously, I would prefer brick and mortar. But, you know, Wyoming will sell itself. You know, and it's about, you know, cutting taxes. It's about deregulating. I mean, we've got over 75,000 regulations in this state, more than any surrounding state other than Colorado. You know, and we got to make sure that we make that environment commensurate and attractive for other businesses to come here, to make sure we never do enforce environmental social governance scoring, to make sure that we give them the certainty that we'll never shut this state down again. But there are so many things that we can do. Again, my concern, number one above everything, is protection of the Wyoming people. And holding these businesses accountable, you know, should we continue to go down this practice through the Secretary of State, that we actually hold them accountable, okay, and kick them out of here if we need to. That's where I stand on it.
0: Thank you. Candidates, thanks. That concludes our all-panel portion of the debate. Now we'll spend a few minutes on the lightning round. Each of us will give a short prompt. You'll have 15 seconds to answer. Ms. Degenfelder, you'll go first, and the first prompt comes from Claire McFarland.
4: Wyoming Freedom Caucus.
2: I'm not interested in labels, I'm interested in results.
0: Mr. Bien.
3: I support all 23 planks of the Wyoming Republican Party. If the Freedom Caucus does the same, then we're in alignment. If not, then we're not.
0: Mr. Barlow.
1: Who?
0: Thank you. The next prompt comes from Melody Edwards. And Mr. Bien, you'll be first.
5: Maternity and child care deserts.
3: I concur. I do believe we have deserts out there, and I think when we look at midwifery, all sorts of those other things out there to potentially fill those, I think it's worth looking into.
0: Mr. Barlow?
1: Young families need the health care to raise their have their families and raise their families in Wyoming. It has to be a priority. Too many places in Wyoming, you have to drive hours or even out of state to have your child and have your child care provided.
0: Ms. Degenfelder.
2: significant challenge here in the state of Wyoming. We can't expect young families to live here if they can't even have a baby. My husband has delivered babies in Laramie from Rawlins. They're traveling on I-80 in the winter.

0: It's unacceptable.
1: Thank you. The next prompt is from me. University of Wyoming funding. Mr. Barley, you're first. Oh, Mr. Bien, you're first. Beg your pardon.
2: University of Wyoming funding. Okay, I again, with funding, as much as we're spending on UW and in public education, we need to audit the whole thing. I want to make sure that this money is being spent statutorily and that we're getting the best bang for our buck for the money that the taxpayers are spending and shelling out to UW.
1: Thank you. Mr. Barlow?
3: The University of Wyoming is a constitutional institution. It's our single four-year university. It is valuable for the future of Wyoming.
1: Ms. Degenfelder.
0: I'm a proud graduate. My vehicle in the parking lot has a license plate that says UW. It needs to be a strong land-grant university where we focus on affordability and make sure that it's delivering for our economy in the state.
1: Candidates, thank you. Our next prompt is from Claire McFarlane. Or is that Melody Edwards?
4: No, it's me. But I. Okay. Thank you. Dark money. Is it the senator?
1: Mr. Barlow's first, yes.
3: Seems to be a lot of it around. Filings were just made yesterday. You do your own homework. If you don't, they can't put their name on it. If you don't know where it came from, that's not dark money, that's black money.
1: Ms. Degenfelder.
0: Incredibly troubling. We've seen, in my case, there is an entity from out of state that has funded millions of dollars for Democrat candidates that is now attacking me in ads that is not affiliated with the state of Wyoming. That's a problem for me.
1: Mr. Bien.
2: Absolutely opposed.
1: Thank you. Our next prompt is from Melody Edwards. Ms. Degenfelder, you're first.
5: Grizzly bears.
0: We're making strides in the right direction, but it is high time. We have managed that population. Really appreciate the work of Secretary Burgum as we continue to delist.
2: Delist, without a doubt. We're twice as many as we need to manage.
1: Senator
3: Wildlife
1: Barlow?
3: Is Wyoming's. We should be managing it. With Brian Nesvik and other Wyoming folks in D.C., we're getting much closer to having that back in our hands.
1: Candidates, thank you. The next prompt is from me, and Mr. Bien, you'll be first. The scope of new data centers in Wyoming.
2: Limited. The people have to be brought into the loop. I want constitutional protections to protect everybody's liberty out here from data breaches where that data is being sold, et cetera, and I want to make sure that there's no effects to our water power, et cetera.
1: Senator Barlow.
3: We have some more proposed. We have to protect our water, your electrical rates, and communities have to have good information so they can understand the consequences of this development. But if they're using Wyoming coal and natural gas, that's not a bad thing.
1: Superintendent Degenfelder.
0: Wyoming holds all the cards here. We need strong negotiators, and we set the bar. We say you're not going to take from our water supply, you're not going to increase electric rates, you're going to help us fund trade schools, and you're going to be welcomed by the community.
1: Thank you. The next prompt is from Claire McFarland. Senator Barlow, you're first.
4: Wyoming Business Council.
3: Wyoming Business Council is an important partner with local governments and private business that advances, helps diversify our economy and prepare communities for additional business.
1: Superintendent Degenfelder.
0: Government doesn't create jobs, the private sector does. That said, there is a role for economic development, and so we need reform to ensure that we're focusing on baseline infrastructure and we're focusing on positive return on investment for the state of Wyoming.
1: Mr. Bien.
2: The Wyoming Business Council needs a series of rudder steer to get back to its original charter, or it needs to be defunded.
1: Thank you. The next prompt comes from me. The effect of DOGE cuts in Wyoming. Superintendent, you're first.
0: I think we always need to be looking at how we create efficiencies in government. I'm running now one of the only state agencies, one of two, that brought a reduced budget to the legislature. We need to, as governor, go through each and every agency and make sure that we're reducing duplicative programs and cutting back and creating efficiencies for Wyoming taxpayers.
2: A statewide budgetary audit has not occurred since 1989 in this state. I have every intention of auditing everything, beginning at the state levels all the way down. We know that constitutionally that the municipalities do that already, but I want to make sure that we're auditing the audits.
1: Senator Barlow.
3: I believe the question was, what was the impact of the federal DOGE efforts? That has actually hamstrung many of our industries who rely on federal government agencies, such as the BLM and others, to get permits. So that actually slows industry in Wyoming. Unacceptable.
1: Candidates, thank you. Our next prompt from Claire McFarland. Mr. Bien, you'll be first.
4: Your political hero.
2: My political hero, Teddy Roosevelt.
4: Senator Barlow.
3: Tomorrow I'm going to the service of Ann Simpson, so the partnership between Ann Simpson and Al.
1: Ms. Degenfelder.
0: We have incredible advocates for Wyoming right now and in Congress between Cynthia Lummis and Harriet Hageman, as well as John Barrasso. I also look to J.D. Vance as ushering in the next generation of conservative leaders. And Governor Stan Hathaway was really the last that truly reformed state government.
1: Thank you. Next prompt is from Melody Edwards. And Mr. Barlow, you'll be first.
5: Economic diversification.
3: We've heard a lot about economic diversification for years in Wyoming. What are we doing about it? We've got a solid foundation. Let's let those industries diversify within themselves, grow their piece of the pie for Wyoming. More manufacturing, more advanced products, entrepreneurs, and investment.
1: Superintendent Degenfelder.
0: For too long, we've used this buzzword of diversification instead of economic development. I spent my career in the mineral industry, coal and oil and gas, and we really need to focus on what we're good at and then build out the value chain from there, build development based on processing capabilities, on manufacturing. And then when we do well in the mineral industry, our other industries do as well, and we're able to economic development in those ways.
1: Mr. Bien.
2: Focus on the free market, cut taxes, deregulate, make sure there's a level playing field out there.
1: Candidates, thank you. Crossover voting. Mr. Barlow, you're first.
3: I'll go first again.
1: Oh, I'm sorry.
3: Crossover voting, of course, is a practice where folks from different parties could change at the primary or, you know, during that process. The vote, the legislature changed that. Now you have to declare your party prior to candidates being selected. I did not support it.
1: Superintendent Degenfelder.
0: I think it's perfectly acceptable to have reasonable timelines where we're not trying to push people out from deciding on their party, but making sure that we have reasonable timelines in place. And look, we do have a problem where our primary election is being infiltrated by the left, by Democrats. And so making sure that we actually have those securely fastened and that we have primaries in the state of Wyoming.
2: I oppose all crossover voting, and it's a very difficult thing to prevent, obviously, from happening here. And this is why I think that the election should actually be as close to election day as possible to alleviate a lot of that.
1: Candidates, thank you for participating in the lightning round and that change of pace. We'll move now to our individual candidate questions from each of us. The first respondent has 60 seconds, followed by a 20-second response or rebuttal from the other two, and a 15-second follow-up from the first candidate. The first question comes from Claire McFarland, and Superintendent Degenfelder, you are first this time.
4: What kind of attorney general do you want, and what sort of litigation should Wyoming wage?
0: Look, for every agency head, I want bulldogs in those positions that are going to be so aligned with our vision for the future of Wyoming that they know when we are going to litigate and get involved and fight for Wyoming, that there will be an amicus brief on my desk the next morning. We are moving that quickly. We are not going to be the 10th state in the country to sign on to a lawsuit. We are going to lead and ensure that we have protections in place for our state, because in an age of lawfare that we're seeing across this country, with activist judges being selected across states in the country, we have to have a strong attorney general that is going to fight for Wyoming and on our behalf.
2: You will be very pleased with my pick for attorney general. A quadruple plus personality, very constitutionally driven, understands that our fight truly is for liberty. And I will, anybody, anything, any entity that encroaches upon Wyoming or the people herein, I'm going after them.
3: Attorney General must be a person of the highest integrity, as any public official should be, and a legal acumen, a broad legal acumen, not just, you know, suing other people, but actually negotiating, getting to meaningful outcomes.
1: Candidates, thank you. Our next question is from Melody Edwards. Mr. Bien, you're first.
5: Several of you have said that Wyoming's youth need to be more in the driver's seat when it comes to addressing the state's high rate of young people leaving our state. How how could you set them up to lead?
2: Well, the young people leaving the state is not a nuance to Wyoming. It's happening. It happens all over the nation. And we know that these kids, when they get out of high school, college, they're going to look for potentially other places to go. And we want that. We want those experiences. But the idea here, again, is to bring them back. So, you know, we do need to listen to our youth out there on what they see it, because obviously they see it through a different view, a different lens. And this is why that teacher-child relationship needs to really be the focus in our public education, so we can really see what's going on, whether they go down through technical skills, college, or they simply drop out. But I think it's a matter of reducing the cost of living here, so when they do come back, or if they do elect to stay here, that they can actually afford to live in the state of Wyoming. And because Wyoming, as you know, has so many things to offer here. But we know that some of the kids are going to leave no matter what. Again, we hope that we get them back on the back end and get all those skills that they learned from wherever they came from. And so I look forward to listening to them and working, giving them a platform.
1: Senator Barlow, 20 seconds.
3: We've had 18 engagements with young people during this campaign, listening to them, learning from them, and then encouraging them that if I'm the next governor, apply for those boards and commissions. Hundreds of appointments that need to go to young people who are looking at a future in Wyoming. Have their voices in the decision-making process, their experience, their dreams, their hopes.
1: Superintendent Degenfelder, 20 seconds.
0: You start by letting young people lead, be in the driver's seat of the decisions that we are talking about tonight, because my generation is going to be living through the consequences. We ensure that we're having that adequate exposure of the jobs that are here, that they can feel compelled to take those jobs and have a future here, and reduce the cost of living so they can actually afford to buy a home, can afford to pay their health insurance premium.
1: Mr. Behan, 15 seconds to follow up.
2: Yeah, I mean, Wyoming's their home. We want them to stay here ideally, but we know that we bring them back and what they can do to what they can actually build into this state is just gonna be fantastic. I mean, I myself left for 28 and a half years. Came back with a whole different set of skills and recognizing that freedom really is the essence of what we have here.
1: Thank you. The next question is from me. Canada's data show that as many as 20,000 Wyoming residents, which is the typically accepted number, most of them presumably Republicans, now have reduced or lost medical insurance in Wyoming, with that number forecast to increase now that some Obamacare subsidies and tax credits are expiring. Some states, including red states, have opted to expand Medicaid availability in their states. Wyoming has not. Do you see any circumstances under which Medicaid expansion would be an option in your administration? Senator Barlow, you first.
3: We've already talked about healthcare. It's a real challenge in Wyoming. We're self-employed. That means you're self-insured. And that means sometimes you don't have insurance. It's nothing new. Business owners across the state are dealing with it. Self-employed, small business, all of us are dealing with it. Costs and access to health care are tremendous. So this isn't about expanding a government program. This is actually about reforming our health care system. It's about getting providers, payers, and patients together and understanding what is a path forward. I made that commitment. Health care strike team, when we're successful next Tuesday, next Wednesday, we're kicking it off. And we're inviting people, and actually folks are stepping up saying, I want to be a part of this. Because we need health care in Wyoming, no question. We talked about the maternity desert, mental health. We need it here in Wyoming. Wyoming can do it a Wyoming way. Let's just get to it and get the work done.
1: Superintendent Degenfelder, 20 seconds.
0: Well, as a cancer survivor with a husband in the medical field and having lost my mother far too soon because of wait list for specialized care, this is deeply personal to me. And we don't solve healthcare with another government program. What we do is ensure that we have regional coordination, that we look for increased telehealth, we fix our EMS in the state, we also increase the workforce pipeline in the medical field, because you can have all the programs in the world, but if you don't have a workforce, then none of it matters.
2: Yeah, I have no intention of increasing Medicaid, but I do recognize what we have out there. And you know, we have a significant amount of money, as you know, that goes toward healthcare, about $2.5 billion. I want to make sure that that money is actually getting down to the patient provider. That has to be the focus. That has to be the priority. We know that living in Wyoming, that we have significant rural areas, and it's a matter of figuring out what those deficits are, reforming as necessary, and going forward from there.
1: Senator Barlow, 15 seconds to follow up.
3: The Medicaid program that Wyoming currently has supports our elderly and our disabled. Actually, we need to do work in that, shore up that, so that our elders and those that have challenges, we're taking care of them.
1: Thank you. The next question for the the next question is from Claire McFarland. Thank you.
4: Yes. So in recent months and years, we've seen a rash of governor's investigations filed, where the governor is called to investigate local county officials and perhaps recommend them to the attorney general for removal prosecution. Our governor has not gone so far as to call it a drain, but it has been a juggle for him. How would you manage governor's investigations?
1: Superintendent Degenfelder.
0: Look, this is another aspect of those checks and balances that we have in place, ensuring that protections are out there for our people, that your elected officials are working within the bounds of the law and are delivering results for you. And so that is a part of the governor's job, and in whether or not it's a juggle, it's part of the job and it needs to be done to protect our people.
2: Yeah, the people are well within right to do what they're doing, whether it, regardless of what county it is, and it is an avenue for them to register their complaint, and it comes down to the governor to prioritize and actually act on them, because the people are looking for action, regardless of whatever type of action that is. But they deserve to know that, and that's a responsibility of the governor to be accountable to the people on that.
1: Senator Barlow, 20 seconds.
3: So this is a part of the law. This is an assignment to the legislature to the governor. And if the governor is expected to do this, they ought to be resourced to do it too. There's other agencies that aren't resourced well enough to do the job they're expected to. As governor, let's have that conversation with the Wyoming legislature.
1: Superintendent, 15-second follow-up.
0: Nothing further. It's a duty of the governor, and it must be done.
1: All right, thank you. The next question is from Melody Edwards, and Superintendent Degenfelder, I'm sorry, Mr. Bien, you'll be first.
5: Governor Mark Gordon started the Wyoming Missing and Murdered Indigenous Persons Task Force in 2019 to address the state's disproportionate rates of violence against Native people. This year, in addition to compiling data, the task force worked to develop a teen dating violence awareness campaign. Would you continue this task force? And what steps would you take to implement solutions based on the information that it gathers?
2: Well, absolutely. And it's not obviously relegated to just the reservation. You know, this is something that's prevalent around the state, but we've got it. We have that jurisdictional thing with BIA and those kind of things. And I want to make sure that this is reported right away, whether it's on the reservation or not, you know, because there may be troubled young folks out there, whatever the thing is. And, you know, if they're runaways, then they've got to be reported immediately. But whatever it takes to find these folks, whatever jurisdictional hurdles we got to cross to make sure that we're actually participating in that on the reservation, even off the reservation, then we need to do it. So I have every intention of continuing that and figuring out what's a better way to do it, if there are better ways to do it. And to get the people involved, because it's so much of this comes down to public awareness on what's going on there and getting that information out there so the people know that somebody's missing, because we know it's a huge thing.
1: Thank you, Senator Barlow. 20 seconds.
3: Absolutely. Continue it. Grow it. Build the relationship with our tribal citizens, these two tribes that I've had the privilege of serving on the Select Tribal Relations and learning so much about their culture and their people. It's a priority. Every one of our citizens needs to be protected.
1: Superintendent Degenfelder, 20 seconds.
0: Absolutely. Even one missing or murdered Indigenous woman or person is too many. And so we will continue that effort. Further, the government-to-government partnership with the tribes has got to start with the governor's office, whether it be education, whether it be public safety, whether it be economic development. And after the work that I've done with creating a stakeholder cabinet in education, we'll continue that in the governor's office as well to better our relationships.
1: Mr. Bien, 15 seconds to follow up.
2: Yeah, I will uphold and agree to whatever we agreed to back in the 1868 treaty with Eastern Shoshone and with the tribal nation as necessary. And so much of that does have to do with those boundaries, jurisdictional boundaries that we need to somehow get over. So it's a matter of working with them to make sure that happens.
1: Candidates, thank you. I have the next question. Candidates, Wyoming governors often launch broad-based economic, education, or other policy initiatives while in office, only to see them scaled back or ignored sometimes once a new administration takes over, sometimes even when those initiatives have become part of state law. Are there initiatives from Governor Gordon's administration that you would continue to prioritize, or others that you would not? Senator Barlow, you're first.
3: Back to health care. Governor Gordon has done a remarkable job bringing awareness and building partnerships with healthcare, mental health care providers across the state of Wyoming. So we have our medical care and we have mental health care. So that part of it, the governor has initiated that, and that will continue as a part of the broader medical reforms that we need to take on as a state of Wyoming.
1: Thank you. Superintendent Dagenfelder, 20 seconds.
0: My initiative areas are very simple. We are going to unleash energy dominance. We are going to deregulate to make it more cost-effective for businesses to thrive. We are going to ensure that we reduce the cost of living for individuals in the state, from housing to healthcare. And we are going to build a stronger, more robust education system that is less about test scores and more about hands-on learning and workforce preparation. And then we are also going to reform state government.
1: Mr. Bien, 20 seconds.
2: You bet. I mean, this comes down to accountability. There are some things, particularly with veterans, that I do agree with that, you know, we can go forward with that. But I tell you what, folks, my energy policy is 180 out from what we've got right now. We've got everything underneath our feet. Our future is in our hands right now. It's a matter of exercising that and unleashing our businesses across the state.
1: Senator Barlow, 15 seconds for follow-up.
3: If it's working, we continue. We build on it. We make it stronger. And serving the citizens of Wyoming even better.
1: Thank you. Next question comes from Claire McFarland.
4: Thank you. Is there more Wyoming can do to protect its citizens' gun rights? And if so, what would that be?
1: Superintendent Degenfeld.
0: We should always be working to protect our Second Amendment rights. They are foundational to who we are as Americans. And so ensuring that we are working with the legislature to pass updated Second Amendment protection rights. I've partnered with the legislature in many ways over the last few years to ensure that we do that, but it's always something that we cannot become complacent on. So even if we have strong protections in place, if we are complacent, those can slip away before you know it. And so I'll plan to continue to advocate for Second Amendment rights, partner with our legislature, and make sure those are in place.
1: Mr. Bien, 20 seconds.
2: You know, I often ask, you know, what part of uninfringed don't people understand? You know, I tell you what, I will support our Second Amendment all the way through. You know, whatever SAPA bills are required, this last one, I would have signed it without a doubt.
1: Senator Barlow, 20 seconds.
3: 1,600 people, Wyomingites, have had their Second Amendment's rights restored because of a bill I sponsored 3 years ago. That's how much I care about Second Amendment rights. Took the legislation to the legislature, made the case, and now more people have their rights restored in Wyoming.
1: Superintendent Dagenfelder, 15 seconds if you'd like.
0: We've done incredible work in partnership with the legislature to protect our Second Amendment rights, but again, the work is never done, and complacency will be our worst enemy.
1: Melody. Candidates, thank you. Next question from Melody Edwards. Mr. Bien, you'll be first.
5: Federal DOGE cuts are causing food pantries and other programs that address hunger in the state to turn people away from accessing food. What can the state do to address food insecurity in the state as the federal government reduces such funding?
2: Well, 60 seconds. Oh, you bet. I mean, it's agriculture will be critical infrastructure under my administration. It has to be. We've got to look. I mean, we can grow anything here in the state of Wyoming. You know, and I think we really encourage those charities, those nonprofits to fill those food banks as we go through. And, you know, if there are deficits, then we look at other sources of funding for them. But, you know, we've really got to look internally here. And this is why our agriculture, without our growers, we don't eat. And we got to recognize that across the state. And this is why, really, our agriculture should be feeding our schools. Let's get rid of this highly processed stuff. Get it out of there. Let's use our agriculture more internally as we go forward. And of course, this will also help along the lines of actually protecting our water too. But I recognize that there are some cuts out there, but I think we can do far more internally in the state. And I think we get those nonprofits and charities to start working for this.
1: Thank you. Senator Barlow, 20 seconds.
3: Food insecurity is real. This Sunday is our Soup Kitchen Sunday. We've been doing it one Sunday a month for 25 years. Families are challenged, and these economic times can get really challenging. There's a place for government, and one of those places, and we're having that discussion right now, is in our schools. Should school lunches be a part of a child's day? Right now, they are not. not funded by the state of Wyoming.
1: Superintendent Degenfelder, 20 seconds.
0: I'm no stranger to the discussion around food insecurity, particularly around our students, because we know that if our students are hungry, we can't expect them to be learning. We can't expect them to learn how to read and to do well on our state assessments. And so what we've done is worked to solve this issue the Wyoming way. Work with our local food banks, work with local summer feeding sites in which we've increased across the state. Utilize those programs that are already in place to make sure that our kids are accessing the meals that they deserve.
1: Thank you. Mr. Behan, 15 seconds follow up.
2: No, I think it's cognizant, you know, among all of us here to make sure that we recognize how important of an issue this is. I mean, we are America. We're Wyoming. I mean, we used to feed the world, and we should be able to do that right here in the state.
1: Candidates, thank you. We've reached the end of the question and answer portion of tonight's debate. We'll move now to closing statements for each of you. You'll be allotted 60 seconds. We'll go in reverse order from our very first round, meaning Mr. Behan, you're first up.
2: Folks, thank you very much for being here, for taking part of this process. I will tell you, I do believe that this is the most important election in our state history. There is so much at stake here. We see all these globalist influences coming into our nation, to our state. We see that there's states in our nation that are actually welcoming in socialism. Folks, this is about restoring the greatness of Wyoming. This is about restoring the greatness of America, and it starts by returning Wyoming to the people and remembering who we are. As Wyoming Americans, I mean, we are truly exceptional people, and we've got to believe that. Folks, my whole adult life has been about leadership. It's been, whether it's small to large, managing projects that are larger than our state budget. Okay, and it's all been done successfully, and it's been done that way because of the trust that I earned from the folks who were under me, who worked with me, adjacent, whatever it was, to make these huge things happen. We were always far more successful than adjacent units, whatever we were doing, whether it's in combat or not. Folks, but this comes down to you. This comes back to you in recognizing that without our freedom, we have nothing. And folks, I've served this nation. I'm here to serve again, not to climb ladders. So thank you very much.
1: Thank you, sir. Megan Degenfelder.
0: Ladies and gentlemen, we find ourselves at a crossroads here in Wyoming, and this race is right at the center of it. Will we accept the status quo, or will we decide that Wyoming is meant to lead boldly and unapologetically? I'm a Wyoming ranch kid who went to the University of Wyoming, who built a career in the mineral industry, and then ran for state superintendent so that we could reform education. And I'm running for governor because this state is worth fighting for. We need a leader who is going to lead boldly, think outside the box, solve these real problems for real people in our state, make sure that we have a strong economy, a strong mineral industry, that we reduce the cost of living for young people in the state, that we have a strong public education system that is centered around career preparedness, and that we also modernize government and make it operate more like the private sector and deliver better results for the taxpayers of Wyoming. When Wyoming became the first state in the country to grant women the right to vote, we didn't care what any other state thought. We did what was best for Wyoming, and the rest of the country followed. That is the type of leadership that I will bring into the governor's office. I'm Megan Degenfelder, and I humbly ask for your vote on Tuesday, August 18th.
1: Thank you. Eric Barlow.
3: Well, thank you, ladies and gentlemen. It's been a pleasure being here with you tonight. Our thanks to our hosts. You know, when you think about what the differences are between the candidates, first of all, I want to be clear. I'm not running against anybody. I'm running for Wyoming. I've lived Wyoming. My wife and I have lived Wyoming. 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And then service. 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Thank you.
1: Candidates, thanks for your participation tonight. 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The next debate, Democratic Party candidates for governor, starts in approximately 5 minutes. 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
6: 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Well, the final debate coming up in just a few minutes, the U.S. Democratic senatorial candidates. 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

Samuel Adams. Today, his name is on your favorite craft beer. But who was the man behind the brew? Sam Adams wasn't a brewer. He was a revolutionary, a mastermind of rebellion, and a thorn in the side of the British Empire. Born in Boston in 1722, Adams had a fiery personality and an unshakable belief in liberty. He helped organize the Boston Tea Party, where patriots dumped 342 chests of British tea into the harbor in protest of unfair taxation. It wasn't just about tea, it was about freedom. Adams called it a glorious triumph for America. But Sam Adams wasn't just a hothead, he was a brilliant propagandist, using newspapers and speeches to inspire colonists to join the cause. His fiery words rallied a nation to fight for independence. As for the beer, Sam Adams' father was involved in brewing, but the name on the bottle today is more about legacy than lager. Samuel Adams, hothead, patriot, and unlikely namesake of America's favorite cold beverage. Honor the heritage. Celebrate the legacy. These are America's stories.

National Weather Service in Cheyenne has issued a flash flood warning for southwestern Kimball County in the panhandle of Nebraska, southeastern Laramie County in southeastern Wyoming until 11 p.m. Mountain Daylight Time. At 8:58 p.m. Mountain Daylight Time, the public reported thunderstorms producing heavy rain across the warned area. Between 2 and 2.25 inches of rain have fallen. Additional rainfall amounts of 0.5 to 1 inch are possible in the warned area. Flash flooding is ongoing or expected to begin shortly. Expected hazards include flash flooding caused by thunderstorms. Severe weather has been reported by the public reported. The following impacts are expected: flash flooding of small creeks and streams, urban areas, highways, streets and underpasses, as well as other poor drainage and low-lying areas. That will experience flash flooding include Kimball Municipal Airport and Panorama Point. This includes Interstate 80 in Nebraska between mile markers 7 and 18. Turn around, don't drown when encountering flooded roads. Most flood deaths occur in vehicles. Be aware of your surroundings and do not drive on flooded roads. Repeating, a flash flood warning has been issued until 11 p.m. Mountain Daylight Time for the following county: Laramie, Wyoming,

Republican who is retiring. The primary election is next Tuesday, August 18th. You heard our debate partners during the opening credits of this debate, and we add our thanks now to Central Wyoming College and its president, Dr. Brad Tindall, for hosting us tonight. All ballot eligible candidates from both the Republican and Democratic parties were invited to take part in this debate. Two Democrats ballot eligible are on the stage tonight. This debate is being aired and streamed live by Wyoming PBS and Wyoming Public Media. Our debate comprises five segments. First, a preview question was sent more than 24 hours ago to all candidates. I'll ask that question to open the debate, and each candidate can respond.

0: Forest Service in Cheyenne has issued a flash flood warning for southwestern Kimball County in the panhandle of Nebraska, southeastern Laramie County in southeastern Wyoming until 11 p.m. Mountain Daylight Time. At 8:58 p.m. Mountain Daylight Time, the public reported thunderstorms producing heavy rain across the warned area. Between 2 and 2.25 inches of rain have fallen. Additional rainfall amounts of 0.5 to 1 inch are possible in the warned area. Flash flooding is ongoing or expected to begin shortly. Expected hazards include flash flooding caused by thunderstorms. Severe weather has been reported by the public reported. The following impacts are expected: flash flooding of small creeks and streams, urban areas, highways, streets and underpasses, as well as other poor drainage and low-lying areas. Locations that will experience flash flooding include Kimball Municipal Airport and Panorama Point. This includes Interstate 80 in Nebraska between mile markers 7 and 18. Turn around, don't drown when encountering flooded roads. Most flood deaths occur in vehicles. Be aware of your surroundings and do not drive on flooded roads. Repeating, a flash flood warning has been issued until 11 p.m. Mountain Daylight Time for the following county: Laramie, Wyoming.
1: The timer for the debate is Ryan Schuckman of Wyoming PBS. He's operating a visual timing device resembling a traffic light that most of you can see. Timing begins the moment a candidate begins speaking. When 10 seconds of the candidate's allotted time remains, a yellow light will appear and flash. When the candidate's allotted time for that response has expired, the red light will appear, alarm will sound, and I may ask the candidate to suspend. Reasonable allowances to complete a sentence or a thought are permissible. Candidates, thank you in advance for not abusing that flexibility. Now we meet the candidates for U.S. Senate in the Democratic Party, from left to right: Billy Benavides and James Byrd. Now we begin. The candidates were sent the following preview question. Candidates, the constitutionally constructed separation of powers in the U.S. government has tilted in different directions over time through the generations. Today, some say the executive branch, meaning the president, has been accorded too much power compared to Congress, partly because the U.S. Senate has become too deferential to the executive. Is this critique accurate in your view? Or is the balance of power between the president and Senate appropriate and satisfactory? Mr. Benavides, you go first, 90 seconds.
2: First of all, thank you, Riverton, for having me. I appreciate your time and the people all across Wyoming. Thank you. To answer the question, you have to go back to Eisenhower's day when he gave a speech when he was leaving office. He gave a warning on the military-industrial complex on how expanded its powers have become. What was left when Eisenhower left, or what have you? Why did it, was he given a warning? So did Trump. As of this day, is it watered down on the powers of the presidency compared to what was in Eisenhower's day? It's a great question to ask. So we will see what happens, but that's a greater question. What did Eisenhower warn us of? And is Trump's power and authority watered down? Does the Senate have too much power? So we need to go back to what Eisenhower said, his warning, and we'll see what happens and what can be done, what should be done.
1: Thank you, sir. Mr. Byrd, 90 seconds.
3: Thank you. The Article 1 of the Constitution clearly illustrates separation of powers within the federal government. The current executive has really exceeded those and encroaching on new territories that are just unknown to past administrations and this country, dangerously towards dictatorship. The United States Senate has abdicated its responsibility in the constitutional role of reining in the executive and making sure that the executive follows those rules. And so when we look at what is being done, is we have innuendos and threats that come from the administration or the executive towards the sitting members of Congress, which should be illegal. Inside a functioning federal government with a and an attorney general that doesn't work directly and does the president's bidding, this would never stand. But we have allowed this to happen, and it has collapsed the effectiveness or lack of effectiveness of the United States Senate. So what they need to do is rein this president in. They need to go back to their constitutional mandated responsibility and rein this president and his cabinet and appointees in, because that is their job underneath the Constitution of this United States.
1: Candidates, thank you. We'll begin our round of all panel questions. The first question comes from Claire McFarland. Mr. Byrd, you'll be the first to respond.
4: The U.S. Senate garnered controversy last year for Senator Mike Lee's plan to sell off swaths of public lands. Do you approve of that failed measure, and what is your approach to public lands policy?
1: Mr. Byrd, 90 seconds.
3: Thank you for the question. I'll be straightforward with you. My position on public lands is not one acre, not one square foot should ever be sold off, disposed, or any way traded away from what the existing status of that land is right now. Because Wyoming is extremely susceptible and extremely vulnerable to the movement of public lands. For example, there's ranchers and farmers who depend on these public lands to augment their operations. It is critical that these low-cost leases be extended to these farmers and ranchers so that these legacy ranches and can be profitable and maybe handed down to the next generation. We also have to look at the other side of this, which is tourism. $5.5 billion spent in this state last year on tourism. And I can guarantee that those people did not come here because of our wonderful pump jacks on the Anticline, that cool technology that we use to get coal out of the ground. They came to see Bambi, Boo Boo. They came to see blue skies and wide open spaces. They came to see wild horses down in Adobe Town. And if we start selling off public lands, that goes away. All of those people who are guides, all of those people in the hospitality industry and all the supported industries, roughly around 55,000 people, their jobs and their livelihoods will be in jeopardy.
1: Thank you, sir. Mr. Benavides, 90 seconds.
2: In regard to public lands, unfortunately, at some point in time, I believe this year, they threw out the rule book. They've been working on the rule book in regard to chemicals, in regard to protecting the land for decades. And they just, well, might as well just throw it out. Why not? That's not good. That's not great. That's terrible. In regard to protecting public land, why would the federal government want to take it? Why should they? Will they? Can they? How far are they going to go? We should protect Wyoming public land forever. As long as I'm in the Senate, for generations to come, I would protect public land. And as well as be strategic in regard to the rule book, I don't want to throw the thing out. Why would we throw the darn thing out? There's some chemicals that were used back in the early 90s that were harmful to people, and yet they threw out the rule book, said, go ahead and use the chemicals again. Why are we doing that? We shouldn't be doing that. So we should put some strategic rules back in to make sure people are protected as well as the lands. So.
1: Candidates, thank you. Our next question comes from Melody Edwards. Mr. Benavides, you'll be first.
5: Whose role is it to ensure that AI doesn't harm citizens? How can we best do that?
1: Mr. Benavides, 90 seconds.
2: Number one, I would recommend in regard to citizens, the people, we the people. Back in JFK days, my platform is Governor Freudenthal and JFK. What would JFK do today if he was sitting here and looking at AI? Infringing on our privacy, hurting people, the environment. There's numerous things that it's great for, but there's a lot of things that are, it's horrendous and horrible. And yet it's getting, what my opinion is, it's getting swept underneath the rug. It's being quieted. Oh, we don't want to say too much about AI because it might affect whether it be stock prices, the people, or what have you. But we need to stand up as Americans against AI, the things that are bad. Is there benefits to it? I imagine there is. But there's bad things as well. And we need to stand up as Americans. As a senator, I would do whatever Wyoming, the people, we the people want. Not just, oh, let me just abide by what Washington wants. Uh-uh. No. What does the people in Wyoming want? That's what I would do, is protect Americans and the people of Wyoming.
1: Thank you, sir. Mr. Byrd, 90 seconds.
3: Thank you. AI is an interesting animal. It's one of those things that was developed inside some computer labs by some very smart programmers. And what we've come up with is a wild piece of software. Just recently, in the last couple of weeks, they had an AI program that was in a sandbox. That's a tech term for a closed network. And they thought they had this thing secured. It actually found a way out of the sandbox and onto the public network. That is genius. But the scary part of that was it left itself a note in case it was found out and captured on how to do it again. This is the kind of technology we need to be very, very careful with how we are rolling out and very careful with whom we let roll this out. We dodged this bullet once, and that was back when we were inventing and working with the atom bomb. And all the science for the atom bomb said, if you set this off, you might destroy humanity. Well, we dodged a bullet. But I don't think that AI is going to allow us this dodge because of the way that this code is written and the way that it's put out on the machines. We may not be able to control this. So for me and the Senate and all the governmental operations right now, we need to come to a full stop on this until we can actually guarantee you, the general public, that this thing is under control.
1: Thank you, sir. Mr. Benavides, 90 seconds.
2: Regard to AI?
1: I'm sorry, that's the concludes the question. The next question, Mr. Byrd, will be starting. The question comes from me. Candidate, much of U.S. senators' work comes in committee hearings, research and analysis through committee. Are there some specific Senate committees well suited to your interests and experience that you'd like to serve on if elected?
3: Yeah, thank you very much. Ways and Means, that's one of those committees that just basically takes on all aspects of the government, makes sure that the government agencies can all function together. Not DOGE, not taking a hacksaw and just eliminating and decapitating agencies. Ways and Means is the one that makes sure that budgets that are approved by the House and ratified by the Senate are applied correctly with inside the budgetary system of the United States government. They also make sure that these entities function for the people. So it's an extremely important committee, and it's one that's really off the radar most of the time because it involves a mountain of work and dedication.
1: Mr. Benavides, 90 seconds.
2: In regard to committees, hearings, there's numerous, overall that I would want to see, some emphasis on. Number one is freedom. We want our freedom back. Number two is woman's health. I think it gets neglected, just like recently in the last couple of years, freedom. Number three, patriotism. We don't have any patriotism anymore. We need to be proud to be an American. It's just a small smidget, but still, it makes a big difference. And then also, we need to root out some of this corruption that's going on. You don't think there's corruption going on in the hearings? Backside slime ball deals? Oh, you bet there is. And it's nasty. It's sick. Let's get rid of the corruption that has just run rampant in Washington, as well as, the cover-up corruption pig, nasty and filthy. But in regard to hearings, making sure that things are running efficiently, correctly, done by the process, by the book, old school, the way JFK, even going back to Roosevelt's day, to make sure it's done right, the way it's supposed to be done. And I don't think it's being done at all. They're doing what they want, when they want, how they want to do it.
1: Candidates, thank you. That concludes that round of questioning. We'll now spend a few minutes with our lightning round. Short prompts from the panelists, 15 seconds allowed for responses from the candidates. You'll each respond to the same prompt. The first question prompt comes from Claire McFarland. Mr. Benavides, you'll begin.
4: Israel.
2: Say again?
4: The prompt is Israel.
2: The prompt is Israel.
4: So you have a few seconds to...
2: Israel is God's chosen people. But unfortunately, they are doing a lot of evil within Washington, from what I'm gathering, and it's rather sad. And I pray for Israel that they will do well, that they'll get back on track to what God intended instead of doing filthy rot and corruption.
3: Thank you. Our relationship with Israel really needs to be reevaluated top to bottom. Israel is heading towards what is known as a rogue nation, and we're helping to augment them in that and help them in that case to be a rogue nation. They have broken all sorts of international treaties.
1: Thank you. Our next prompt is from Melody Edwards.
5: An all of the above energy approach.

0: we should be loving oil and gas in the state. Do we? I know we have, I believe, a constitutional amendment or what have you with 10 years. Might want to look into it, making it for 20 years, along with wind, solar. We don't want busted up birds in regard to windmills, what have you. We want efficiency, reliability. There you go.
1: Kenneth, thank you for that change of pace. Our time for the lightning round has expired. We'll now have individual questions, first to one candidate for a 60-second response. The second candidate then would have 20 seconds to react, rebut, or respond. The first candidate can follow up with another 15 seconds. Mr. Benavides, you'll begin. The question is from me. What's your view on term limits for members of the U.S. Senate?
0: Well, my own platform, whatever Congress decides to do, let them, whatever. Let them do what they want to do. My platform is one term only, guaranteed. Let me say that again. I don't think people sometimes understand that. One term only, guaranteed, as well as no stock trading, guaranteed. I'll invest in mutual funds. But that is a very interesting topic that people like in the state, that I'm not looking to be a career politician. One term only. And that is nice, it's clean, it's free, and it's what America and Wyoming, from what I'm gathering, wants.
1: Thank you, sir. Mr. Byrd, 20 seconds.
2: Thank you. Term limits are absolutely necessary. Term limits for the House of Representatives, term limits for the Senate, and especially term limits for the Supreme Court. The current legislative body in Washington, D.C., and the Supreme Court have proven to the public that the current use for the way we keep them in office is outdated and it needs to be changed. So I am absolutely for term limits on all three bodies.
1: Thank you. The next prompt is from Claire McFarlane. Mr. Byrd, you'll be first.
3: Thank you. If elected, you would be tasked with voting on confirmation for Wyoming's top federal prosecutor, the U.S. Attorney for Wyoming. Significant here because that prosecutor works with felonies on the Wind River Indian Reservation, as well as crimes in national parks. What would you be looking for in a U.S. Attorney nominee candidate, and what would be some red flags?
2: Well, thank you for the question. The first red flag is whether they have a clean background. When you are looking to be at that level of the administration, I'm looking for somebody that has a clean background. That means that they don't have any sort of ghosts or skeletons in the closet about things that they've done in the past that would impugn or take away from their ability to be in that position. The second is knowledge. Knowledge of what that position does, knowledge of the law, and knowledge of the Constitution. Being able to apply that to the everyday citizens of this country and how we are living right now. Those are the basic qualifications. There are many more that would come with that, but those would be the basic things I would look for.
1: Mr. Benavides.
0: And what I would look for, just going off of my background, people call me Billy the Baptist. In regard to doctrine of Baptists or Christians, there is only one race as a human race. They shouldn't be looking upon someone by the color of their skin, but the content of their character. I would love for them to have a clean background and nothing hindering on what...
1: Mr. Byrd, 15 seconds to follow up if you'd like. Oh, I'm sorry, we'll move on to the next question, which comes from Melody.
4: The Senate has long debated the problem of immigration. As Wyoming law enforcement agencies sign agreements to cooperate with ICE, what are the top changes that you would make to how the United States handles immigration?
2: Well, thank you for that question. That's...
1: Mr. Benavides goes first.
2: Okay, excuse me. Get a little...
0: Well, for one, I like the saying of build the wall, make it tall, protect us all. I love that because we need to get the illegals out. In regard to the legal immigration, they're welcome in because they're doing the right thing. They're going through the right processes. They are doing what they're supposed to be doing. But the illegals, get them out. ASAP now.

0: Why wait? Why sit there? They are breaking the law. Let me say that again. They are breaking the law, and we're allowing them, whether it be benefits, whether it be illegal activity, drugs, crime. I am against illegals, but legal immigration, who are doing things the right way, the way they're supposed to be doing it. There is nothing wrong with that, and they're welcome as long as they do it the right way, the American way.
1: Thank you, sir. Mr. Byrd, 20 seconds.
2: Could I get you to repeat the question, please?
3: The Senate has long debated the problem of immigration. As Wyoming law enforcement agencies sign agreements to cooperate with ICE, what are some of the top changes that you would make to how the United States handles immigration?
2: Thank you for the question. Well, first of all, we just gave them $78 billion. Now let that soak in for a second. $78 billion. Our major problem with immigration is we have people that are in this country who can't get an immigration hearing. The first thing I would do is divert that to the courts, hire more people in the courts so we can get immigration judges to make a decision on whether these people should be admitted. And then we take the ones who we don't want and send them out the door.
1: Candidates, thank you for your responses. The time has come for closing statements. Each of you is allotted 60 seconds. Mr. Byrd, James Byrd, you go first.
2: Thank you. I would like to thank the people of Riverton, Wyoming, PBS, and the Central Wyoming College for hosting this tonight. I have run around this state for the last 4 months, met a lot of people, and what they want is change. The change that they want is they want representation in Wyoming that goes to Washington, D.C., not people who leave here and go to D.C. and try to represent the D.C. interests in Wyoming. So here's what I pledge to you. Elect me and I will give you that representation. I will break that cycle of no representation from Wyoming in Washington, D.C. I will make sure that you have a clear voice in the United States Senate and they know that we are from Wyoming and we mean business.
1: Thank you, sir. Billy Benavides.
0: Please go to my website if you can, billyforwyoming.com. I give some good info on there. Thank you, everyone, for listening, watching in. Sometimes, unfortunately, in the Senate, there's some people in there that it's gone old and cold. I call it the Al Bundy syndrome. They scored 4 touchdowns in 1 game 4 decades ago and think they can live off of that. Oh, heck no. We need some active, vibrant energy to the Senate on the floor where we can have some patriotism again. Just to let you know, I will put the Constitution on my back with you, the American people, and Lady Liberty, the Statue of Liberty, standing right next to me, walking side by side down the Senate halls, wherever it needs to go to get rid of the corruption, the filth, the decay, to bring back a winning attitude to Washington, once again, a wrecking ball that they have never seen before. I am ready to do it for every single one of you.
1: Candidates, thank you for participating. Voters, remember the primary election is next Tuesday, August 18th. Our debate can be seen again online at wyomingpbs.org and YouTube. This concludes our primary election debate cycle. We'll return in the fall with general election debates. Thanks for being with us. 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
1: Felix Mendelssohn was pumped up for Reformation Day, 1830. He had this symphony in the books long before that 300th anniversary of the Augsburg Confession rolled around, just hoping the powers that be would choose it for the celebration. It did not get chosen. It was described as too learned. How sinful. What was he thinking?

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1: This may sound like sci-fi, but it's real. Leading artificial intelligence companies have reported that AI models have been escaping test environments and hacking into other computer systems. 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

0: Live from NPR News in Washington, I'm Dave Mattingly. The attorneys for the man charged with fatally shooting the CEO of UnitedHealthcare are due in federal court today in New York. Luigi Mangione is accused of killing Brian Thompson on a sidewalk outside a hotel in Manhattan nearly 2 years ago. This morning's hearing was requested by prosecutors and defense attorneys. Mangione is also facing state charges in Thompson's slaying. Less than 3 months before the November elections, some voters in Nevada say they might be open to positions supported by socialist political candidates. NPR's Ashley Lopez reports on what those in two online focus groups had to say.
1: The focus groups were made up of 12 voters with mixed political affiliations who supported Joe Biden in 2020 and then President Trump in 2024. 10 of those voters who participated under the condition their last name would not be used said they would not automatically dismiss a candidate who was labeled a socialist. Melody was one of them.
2: I mean, I think that they're at least looking at ways to make sure that everybody is taken care of.
1: According to the Pew Research Center, a third of Democrats view Democrats

0: Socialist candidates positively, and a plurality of all Americans say they neither like nor dislike Democratic Socialists. Ashley Lopez, NPR News.
1: A look at consumer confidence in the U.S. is due out this morning from the University of Michigan. This is NPR News.
2: Start date, August 14th. The first of a series of lunar spy satellites entered orbit around the moon 60 years ago today. There wasn't any secret about it. It was conducted in full public view, but its camera system was adapted from one built for an Air Force spy satellite. Lunar Orbiter 1 was the first American spacecraft to orbit the moon. A half dozen earlier attempts had all failed. Its main goal was to snap high-resolution pictures of possible landing sites for Apollo astronauts. But it would also map a good portion of the lunar surface and take a close-up look at a few spots on the far side. And it would measure the moon's gravitational and magnetic fields. Its camera system used two lenses, one for close-ups, the other for wider views. The images were recorded on 65mm film, then processed in an onboard lab. Finally, they were scanned and transmitted to Earth. Eastman Kodak had created the camera system for a spy satellite called SAMOS. But for that craft, the film was dropped back to Earth, where it was grabbed by an airplane as it parachuted toward the surface, something they couldn't do from a quarter of a million miles away. Lunar Orbiter 1 took more than 200 pictures. They were combined with the images from four successor missions to produce the most comprehensive atlas of the lunar surface to that time. And scientists continue to study the images today. Today's program was made possible by Mercer Caverns in Calaveras County in California's historic gold country. More information at mercercaverns.net. I'm Billy Henry.
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8: This is Morning Edition from NPR News. I'm Michelle Martin.
9: And I'm Leila Fadel. There is a siege going on in the rocky hills of the Israeli-occupied West Bank. On one side are Israeli settlers who believe God gave the West Bank to Jewish people in the Bible. On the other side are Palestinian villagers trying to hold on to their homes. One of those homes is owned by a Palestinian-American businessman who lives in Toledo, Ohio, which has drawn unusual attention from the U.S. government. NPR's Frank Langfitt has been following the story from Tel Aviv and joins me now. Good morning, Frank.
10: Hey, good morning, Leila.
9: So describe what's happening and where.
10: Yeah, so we're talking about sort of this dry, scrubby hilltop in the northern part of the West Bank. The Palestinians live in these big, huge, hulking houses behind gates surrounded by walls. And on Sunday, Israeli settlers blocked off roads to these houses. The owner of one house told me they cut off the water, food supplies, and electricity. Villagers that I was talking to, other people inside the house, said the settlers were cursing them, throwing rocks, trying to force them out. There's a lot of video online, and this kind of looks like a modern version, a little like a medieval siege. You have the settlers below pacing around these walls, threatening the people inside who are holed up in their homes.
9: What is it that the settlers are trying to do or look like they're trying to do?
10: Well, the villagers say the settlers are trying to force them out so they can take over these homes. This has already happened at another home not too far away. And we should point out, settlements in the occupied territories, they're considered illegal under international law.
9: Frank, is the Israeli military doing anything about these families living under siege?
10: So what they've done is this. They've sent soldiers, dismantled some settler outposts, and basically I'm just talking a tent or two, and they sent a battalion to provide more support. But I was talking to Luai Reedy. He's a Palestinian American. He's the homeowner that you were talking about. He lives, as you said, in Toledo. Mm. And he's been watching all this play out on a feed from the security cameras at his house in the West Bank. And Reedy makes this point about the Israeli military.
11: They're not arresting the settlers. Actually, they came on Sunday. They celebrated with the settlers. We captured this on video. They walked into the tent and they start chilling and hanging out with the settlers. And then they conducted a prayer with the settlers.
9: Why would the soldiers be celebrating and praying with settlers who are attacking homeowners?
10: That's a good question. I talked to a guy who was an active duty soldier in the West Bank for a couple of years. And he asked NPR not to use his name because of the sensitivity of discussing military operations there. But he said the military, which of course was established to be secular, has seen an influx of much more religious people over the years. These are folks that are much more likely to be sympathetic to settlers and their claims to the West Bank. And he says some of the soldiers are settlers themselves.
9: What has the U.S. reaction been?
10: Mike Huckabee, he's the U.S. ambassador to Israel, he's called the attacks criminal, and he's called these perpetrators terrorists. But when I talked to Luai Reedy, he says these statements aren't enough because the settlers have been there, I mean, back and forth a lot. And he also said on Thursday that soldiers evacuated his brother and others from his home for a while for their own protection. And later when they returned, the surveillance system was disabled, a mattress was gone. And I asked Reedy why they disabled the cameras.
11: Because those videos been going out to the media, and simply they're trying to prevent, to document what's going on around the house. If they're doing the right thing, why would they care?
10: I was talking to Reedy's brother, Kusai, in the house just about 20 minutes ago. He said soldiers had taken down a tent and the settlers had left, but he says he still can't leave and the siege continues.
9: That's NPR's Frank Langfitt. Thank you, Frank.
10: Happy to do it, Layla.
8: This year's count of confirmed cyclosporiasis cases reached nearly 14,000 this week, seven times the previous record. The CDC also suspects an additional 10,000 cases of the diarrhea-causing bug, largely from contaminated lettuce grown in Mexico. NPR's Yuki Noguchi looks at how this year's federal response has changed.
12: Until 3 years ago, epidemiologist Susan Main ran the Center for Food Safety and Applied Nutrition. She says that branch of the Food and Drug Administration monitors 80% of what the U.S. eats, anything that isn't meat or poultry.
13: It's everything. It's microbial, it's chemical, it's allergens in food, and it also includes nutrition and labeling.
12: In Maine's day, it employed 1,100 people, plus a cadre of inspectors. But she says the Trump administration's sweeping cuts last year, especially to health agencies, eliminated teams who played key roles responding to past crises. That includes staff who worked with FDA counterparts in other countries to coordinate outbreak response.
13: They were all let go. And now we have this outbreak with Mexico. I don't know who's managing that partnership. Those relationships obviously have been disrupted.
12: In a statement to NPR, a spokesperson for Health and Human Services says that foreign liaison team was reinstated. But what's also been lost, Maine says, are many microbiologists and epidemiologists doing research on cyclospora in various federally funded labs. Maine used to seek advice, for example, from the CDC's Division of Parasitic Diseases and Malaria. A majority of that lab's funding came from USAID, the international agency the Trump administration shuttered.
13: That had ramifications for a domestic cyclospora response, because CDC, just like FDA, shares expertise.
12: Maine says the government's lack of clarity or action in the ongoing outbreak shows just how much has changed with federal readiness, making foodborne illness harder to prevent, harder to trace, and harder to contain.
13: I think that that has really pushed us into a new level of vulnerability in terms of our food safety system.
12: Epidemiologist Dan Jernigan oversaw the CDC's infectious disease unit until resigning last summer. In the past, Jernigan says those labs helped doctors identify pathogens, for example. But with both funding and staff down by about half, his former colleagues tell him they're triaging, working only on the biggest cases.
14: They historically would help states on every outbreak that they had of cyclospora. But now they're going to only work on those outbreaks that span multiple states.
12: HHS said in a statement to NPR that the CDC's labs were not affected by cuts. Jernigan says the CDC also last year removed 6 of the 8 pathogens it actively tracks through an in-depth foodborne illness surveillance database. Cyclospora was cut.
14: It's the only way that you really have a stable estimate of are things getting worse or not.
12: Susan Main, the former FDA official, points to another factor that might have altered the course of this year's foodborne disease, a food traceability rule from 2011, which was delayed again earlier this year. Main says the rule requires barcodes on produce that can track contamination to its source within 24 hours.
13: And it's not just the trace back, it's also the trace forward. You then have these records to say, where did all that lettuce go?
12: Knowing where contaminated supply traveled, she says, would have helped limit spread. Yuki Noguchi, NPR News.
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0: cultural practices that aim to prevent substance abuse. In the study, hundreds of Indigenous people aged 18 to 25 participated for a year in Tacuna Care versus those in a standard substance abuse program. Both groups showed improvements, but only the Tacuna group reported decreases in how often they consume alcohol or marijuana and use less of it. American Indian and Alaska Native individuals are at disproportionately higher risks of substance abuse disorders compared to the general population. I'm the Mountain West News Bureau's Jenny Kinsey at KANW in New Mexico.
1: 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The annual market features jewelry, pottery, contemporary fashion, and more. The Mountain West News Bureau's Daniel Spaulding has details.
2: The Southwestern Association of Indian Arts, or SWAIA, is bringing its annual Indian Market back to the city's historic plaza this weekend. 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
3: 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I am incredibly grateful and thankful that after 104 years, this event just gotten bigger.
2: Okuma's Lusueño, Shoshone Bannock, Wailiki in Okinawan, and will debut new pieces this year. 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
5: It's Morning Edition from NPR News. I'm Michelle Martin.
6: And I'm Leila Fadel. Russia had maintained an iron grip on Crimea since it seized the territory in its initial invasion of Ukraine in 2014.
5: But Ukraine is now waging a sustained drone campaign that's upending daily life on the peninsula. Russia and Ukraine are also attacking ships in the waters off Crimea.
6: For more, we're joined by NPR's Greg Myrie in Kyiv. Good morning, Greg.
7: Hi, Leila.
6: So how serious are these Ukrainian attacks against Crimea?
7: Quite serious. Early Thursday, Ukrainian drones knocked out electricity in Sevastopol, the biggest and most important city in Crimea. Now, power was restored after several hours, but these are now everyday events. Electricity and cell phone service is going out for days at a time. Water also gets cut off. Fuel is scarce and has been rationed. People say shops are often closed. Now, after Russia captured Crimea 12 years ago, an estimated 1 million Russians, troops, and civilians poured into the peninsula. Many Ukrainians also fled the territory, and it has been securely in Russian hands. But the Ukrainians are now causing major disruptions, and the Russians have just not been able to stop them.
6: Now, Crimea is a place that resonates with both Russia and Ukraine. Can you just explain its significance?
7: Sure. Crimea's location and its climate have made it a prize that's been fought over for centuries by many different countries. The peninsula sits between two important bodies of water, the Black Sea and the Sea of Azov. And for Russia's military, Crimea is this warm weather port to the south, so very critical there. And tourists are drawn to the mild weather and these picturesque views of the sea and the mountains. And normally, it would be packed this time of year with families taking summer beach vacations, but the tourists have stayed away because of all this turmoil.
6: Now, these Ukrainian attacks are not just taking place in Crimea, but also in the waters off the territory. What impact is that having?
7: quite an impact. Crimea is a peninsula connected to the mainland, but only by a narrow strip of land. So it's almost like an island. And Russia needs to send many supplies for its troops and its civilians, food, fuel, military gear. And Ukraine has also been pounding Russian ships and ferries. Ukraine hits them with its increasingly powerful drones from the air and drones at sea. And these include surface drones and underwater drones. Ukraine says it's hit more than 200 Russian ships in the past month, and this has also contributed to these widespread shortages. Some civilians appear to be leaving and returning to Russia, but we should note the Russian military is still entrenched in Crimea, though it's being hit very hard.
6: And how is the Russian military responding?
7: Yeah, the Navy, the Russian Navy, is striking international cargo ships that pick up Ukrainian corn and wheat and sunflower oil in the Ukrainian port of Odessa. We should stress Russia is attacking civilian cargo ships. These are ships from other countries, not from Ukraine, and these ships have no way of defending themselves. 10 sailors were killed in one attack, and this has really scared away almost all international ships. And this is coming at harvest season, so Ukraine doesn't have any way to export by sea. Now, Ukraine has also struck some Russian grain facilities and ships. These two countries are both major grain growers, and if they can't export, this could really put pressure on global food prices.
6: That's NPR's Greg Myrie. Thank you, Greg.
7: Sure thing, Layla.
5: The Kennedy Center Board has voted for a second time to shut down most of the arts complex for 2 years of renovations. It would cost an estimated $250 million. The board, which is now dominated by members who were selected by President Trump, is also trying again to add Trump's name back on the building. But instead of naming the center after Trump, it would say the center was, quote, restored and renovated by President Donald J. Trump. This all requires approval by a federal judge. NPR culture correspondent Anastasia Siolkas has been covering all this, and we want to ask her what it means for audiences and artists. Good morning, Anastasia.
8: Good morning, Michelle.
5: As I said earlier, President Trump put a bunch of his allies on the center's board, and he is the chair. Would you just remind us of what happened when the board tried to rename it the Trump Kennedy Center back in December?
8: Sure. Well, many marquee artists like composer Philip Glass, the Martha Graham Dance Company, canceled. Many of them said the art center had become politicized. And Michelle, audiences also declined, either because they didn't want to go to performances with Trump's name attached, or because the shows they wanted to see had been canceled. So either way, ticket sales plummeted. And in January, one of the resident companies of the Kennedy Center, Washington National Opera, left entirely.
5: So now there's a new plan to close the center. I think a lot of people believe it's already been closed for months.
8: Well, before all this happened, the Kennedy Center prided itself on its programming. For example, every day they offered a free public performance 365 days a year for decades. But in recent months, not only have there been all these cancellations, but most of the center's staff, including artistic curators, development staffers, all kinds of folks, have either been fired or have left. And the programming had already dwindled down to a tiny fraction of their previous offer. So dozens of prominent folks in the performing arts community, including former Kennedy Center staffers, have told me over the past several months they believe the call for renovations from within this Trump-led board has been a way of covering the center's recent programming and financial failures. They're not willing to be named publicly, but they tell me the numbers just can't work. When you don't have ticket revenue and you lose donations, it is extremely hard to recover. Now, the Kennedy Center in this newest iteration of this plan, Michelle, says they are going to keep one smaller addition on the campus open. It's called The Reach. It opened in 2019. They will have very limited programming there, and they'll also keep that open as a living memorial to the late John F. Kennedy, which is, of course, part of the Kennedy Center's mandate from Congress.
5: So if the main performance venues at the Kennedy Center are closed, like really closed, for 2 years, what would the impact be?
8: Well, once a performing arts venue or organization shuts its doors, even for a brief renovation or a brief interruption, it is usually a very hard road back to solid footing, arts administrators tell me, because we're creatures of habit. And once your core audiences loses their habit of going to your particular venue, you know, they have their favorite places to park, their favorite places to eat dinner, it can be very difficult to coax them back. And there's one more issue. The kinds of top-level international performers, solo artists, orchestras, ensembles, whatever, that performed at the Kennedy Center, their touring schedules are set years in advance, Michelle. And the Kennedy Center board says its target is to reopen in the summer of 2028. But as we all know, renovations frequently get delayed, right? So by the time the Kennedy Center says it's ready to reopen, and when it actually does reopen, may mean even more delays. So very soon, we might not be looking at artist calendars for 2028, more like 2029 or 2030. And that is a very, very long time to ask audiences to hold on before their attention wanders elsewhere.
5: That is NPR's Anastasia Tsioulkas. Anastasia, thank you.
8: Thanks for having me.
5: This is NPR News.
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10: Join us as we celebrate 250 years of freedom and courage, telling the stories of heroes, battles, and moments that shaped the birth of the United States and Wyoming's unique place in American history. These are America's stories. Imagine America losing Mount Vernon. By the 1850s, George Washington's home was worn down, neglected, and in danger of ruin. The nation revered Washington, but no one had saved his house. Then a remarkable rescue began. After Lewis Bird Cunningham saw the estate's decay from a steamboat on the Potomac, her daughter Anne Pamela Cunningham turned outrage into action. In 1853, she founded the Mount Vernon Ladies Association and called on women across the country to help preserve Washington's home. It was a bold idea in an era when women could not vote, yet they organized, raised money, and accomplished what government had failed to do. The campaign succeeded, and by 1860, the association took possession of the mansion and 200 acres. When the Civil War came, restoration work slowed, but the home had been saved. Saving Mount Vernon was more than preservation. It was an early declaration that the nation's story mattered and that ordinary citizens could protect it. In rescuing one home, these women helped teach America how to remember. Honor the heritage, celebrate the legacy. These are America's stories.

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0: 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Coming up on the show, Harvard is off the hook after a federal judge dismissed a Trump administration lawsuit against the university.
5: Our division sued Harvard University for tolerating race and national origin discrimination against both Jewish and Israeli students.
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6: 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We'll be at the canteen at the National Museum of Military Vehicles in Dubois Wednesday, August 12th from 2 to 4. Widaho Roasters in Driggs, Idaho, Thursday the 13th from 2 to 4. And the Teton County Library in Jackson, Friday, August 14th from 1 to 3. We hope to see you there.
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7: From Marketplace in Los Angeles, I'm Nova Safo in for Kimberly Adams. Good morning. The U.S. budget picture for 2026 is looking quite challenging. The federal government has already borrowed almost $2 trillion so far this fiscal year, and it's on track to borrow even more before the year is over, adding to a ballooning deficit. Marketplace's Nancy Marshall-Genzer looks at what's contributing to the government's shortfall.
9: The Congressional Budget Office estimates the federal budget deficit was $1.8 trillion just for the first 10 months of the government's fiscal year, which ends September 30th. Maya McGinnis, president of the Committee for a Responsible Federal Budget, says just in July,
10: the country borrowed $432 billion. That's $14 billion a day.
9: What's causing all the red ink this year? On the one hand, there's less money coming in because of tax cuts in last year's big tax and spending bill. Nancy Vandenhouten is lead economist at Oxford Economics.
11: We had an extra strong tax refund season. You know, we've seen a big drop in corporate taxes because of the law.
9: On the other hand, the government is spending more. Among the biggest drivers of the deficit, Medicare, Social Security, and interest on our national debt, which is about to hit $40 trillion, according to Jessica Riedel, tax and budget fellow at the Brookings Institution.
12: The debt is bigger than the economy right now, which has never happened in American history outside of World War II.
9: Riedel says there are no easy solutions. Everything has to be on the table. Her suggestions? Hiking Social Security payroll taxes for high earners, raising the retirement age, and trimming benefits for high-income seniors. I'm Nancy Marshall-Genzer for Marketplace.
7: Despite the challenges Nancy just mentioned, the credit rating agency Fitch is maintaining its AA-plus rating on federal debt. It cited the U.S. economy's resiliency and the dollar's status as the world's reserve currency. Also, we just got the Census Bureau's estimate of retail sales for July, an unexpected drop and a significant one, down 0.6%. Forecasters were expecting a slight advance as this year's higher tax refunds run out. Let's do the numbers. Japan's Nikkei closed up 0.6%. It ends the week up 4.5%. The Shanghai Composite Index was flat, closing out the week down 0.4%. In London, the FTSE is up 0.1%. Dow, S&P, and NASDAQ futures are mixed. The Dow future down about 85 points. The 10-year Treasury yield is at 4.65%. It started the week at 4.72%.

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1: 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Leading artificial intelligence companies have reported that AI models have been escaping test environments and hacking into other computer systems. And that's not all AI can do.
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5: Live from NPR News in Washington, I'm Dave Mattingly. Consumers in the U.S. cut back on their spending in July. The Commerce Department says retail sales declined 0.6%. It's the largest monthly drop in more than a year. It follows spending increases in April and May. The report says people spent fewer dollars online and for things like consumer electronics. With the November midterm elections less than 3 months away, the American-Israel Public Affairs Committee, known as AIPAC, has become a major focus of those critical of money in politics. The organization works to strengthen the partnership between the U.S. and Israel, as NPR's Barbara Sprunt reports.
6: AIPAC's affiliated Super PAC has spent about $62 million in this cycle, according to Open Secrets, which tracks campaign spending. For comparison, that's close to the amount spent by crypto and AI-related Super PACs. AIPAC is often singled out by name in ads and in campaign speeches, becoming a proxy for growing distaste for money in politics. Here's Democratic political analyst Van Jones.
7: Now it seems like AIPAC has somehow become the symbol of everything that's wrong with money and politics.
6: The organization faces a difficult moment. For decades, there was strong bipartisan support for Israel, support that has waned in the last few years. Barbara Sprunt, NPR News, Washington.
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8: For Wyoming Public Radio, I'm Ivy Engel. Virtual education can reduce marijuana and alcohol use among American Indian and Alaska Native young adults. That's according to a National Institutes of Health-funded study that paves the way for greater use of technology to help Indigenous people struggling with substance use. The Mountain West News Bureau's Jenny Kinsey has more.
9: The program is dubbed Traditions and Connections for Urban Native Americans, also called TACUNA. It looked at typical and cultural practices that aim to prevent substance abuse. In the study, hundreds of Indigenous people aged 18 to 25 participated for a year in TACUNA care versus those in a standard substance abuse program. Both groups showed improvements, but only the TACUNA group reported decreases in how often they consume alcohol or marijuana and use less of it. American Indian and Alaska Native individuals are at disproportionately higher risks of substance abuse disorders compared to the general population. I'm the Mountain West News Bureau's Jenny Kinsey at KANW in New Mexico.
8: One of the country's largest and longest-running Native art markets returns this weekend, and a handful of Eastern Shoshone and Northern Arapaho artists will be there to showcase their basketry, beadwork, and quill work. The 100

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2: This may sound like sci-fi, but it's real. 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
6: Live from NPR News in Washington, I'm Dave Mattingly. There's a court hearing in New York next hour for the man charged with killing the CEO of United Healthcare. The Justice Department is not commenting on reports that Luigi Mangione is expected to plead guilty to federal charges. He's accused of killing Brian Thompson on a Manhattan sidewalk nearly 2 years ago. Mangione is also facing state charges in the case. The Centers for Disease Control and Prevention says the number of cases of cyclosporiasis across the U.S. has reached nearly 14,000. An additional 10,000 cases linked to iceberg lettuce grown in Mexico are suspected, as NPR's Yuki Noguchi reports.
7: This year's cyclosporiasis outbreak busts past prior records. Susan Main says that's in part because of the Trump administration's staff cuts across health agencies last year. Main headed the Food and Drug Administration's Food Safety Division until 3 years ago.
8: I think that that has really pushed us into a new level of vulnerability in terms of our food safety system.
7: She says key FDA staff coordinating international outbreak response were cut, though the FDA says it continues to work with foreign partners. Federal funding and staff working on cyclospora research at the CDC were also cut. Yuki Noguchi, NPR News.
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9: For Wyoming Public Radio, I'm Ivy Engel. In the face of continued drought and high temperatures, the governor is allowing oversized loads of livestock feed to travel with a permit on Wyoming highways. Now, some are raising the alarm about potential invasive hitchhikers. Wyoming News Now's Akili Kirk Bonner reports.
10: According to Lindsay Woodward, weed and pest coordinator, current conditions make it favorable for weeds to establish and thrive, affecting the native forage and thus creating an economic and environmental loss, along with increased fire danger. Woodward urges producers to watch for any unfamiliar plant and to watch around the trucks bringing in the bales.
11: Any place that you've had people walking around a lot, those are a great spot for those seeds to get dropped, either off of, shaken off the hay or dropped out of the tires of those trucks.
10: I'm told there is a weed and pest district in every county, and employees would rather respond to 100 false alarms rather than have an invasive species develop. I'm Akili Bonner, Wyoming News Now.
9: The Department of Health worked with a special committee this week to distribute over $200 million in federal awards. The money comes from the Rural Health Transformation Program's first 5 years. The majority of the funds are focused on kickstarting a long-term improvement plan for Wyoming's healthcare infrastructure. Here's Deputy Director of the Department of Health, Franz S. Fuchs.
12: Again, what we're directing all of this to with this idea or concept of regionalization is more sustainable funding models going forward that can support our small rural and frontier agencies.
9: The committee spent 6 hours going over every award applicant. During that time, they noted emergency medical services, maternal care, and labor and delivery as some of the uniquely challenging healthcare sectors they hope to improve in the long run. The advisory committee may meet again in early November when the Department of Health plans to meet with federal officials for a tour of rural health facilities. Agricultural producers impacted by weather like drought, extreme heat, and wildfires may be eligible for financial assistance programs. The USDA Disaster Assistance Discovery Tool guides producers.

0: 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Stop by for coffee, conversation, and a chance to connect with the Wyoming Public Media team. We'll be at the canteen at the National Museum of Military Vehicles in Dubois Wednesday, August 12th from 2 to 4. Idaho Roasters in Driggs, Idaho, Thursday the 13th from 2 to 4, and the Teton County Library in Jackson, Friday, August 14th from 1 to 3. We hope to see you there.
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1: 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I'm Daryl Brogdon. 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
3: Coming up on Wyoming Sounds, new music from Ray Wiley Hubbard, Stephen Wilson Jr., and Lindsay Liu. I'm Grady Kirkpatrick from Wyoming. We'll hear from Blind Dog Smoke and ahead of their final curtain show in Centennial, and we'll celebrate David Crosby's birth anniversary.
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0: Live from NPR News in Washington, I'm Windsor Johnston. Luigi Maggioni is set to appear in federal court in Manhattan at this hour. He's expected to plead guilty to charges connected to the shooting death of UnitedHealthcare CEO Brian Thompson. A murder trial in state court is set for next month. President Trump is asking the Supreme Court to lift a block on construction for the White House ballroom. NPR's Kerry Johnson reports the administration says a lower court order to stop the work is unlawful.
1: Solicitor General John Sauer says the ongoing construction is vital for national security. In a new filing with the Supreme Court, Sauer says a single district judge should not be able to decide what's necessary to protect the president and staff at the White House. President Trump's taken a special interest in the renovations, which he says will include a highly secure ballroom and crucial national security features. His lawyers say the National Trust for Historic Preservation has not suffered any real injury. A divided federal appeals court panel ruled the issue is for Congress to decide and that the president is a temporary tenant, not the owner of the White House. Kerry Johnson, NPR News.
0: Retail spending, which is a key economic measure, declined in July for the first time in months. Spending is down 0.6% compared to June, according to the latest report from the Commerce Department. NPR's Alina Selyuk has more.
2: In July, compared to June, people spent a bit less on autos and auto parts, on electronics, and at gas stations, as gas prices had dipped a bit. But the big reason why retail sales fell in July compared to June seems to do with Prime Day. It's a big sale event that was previously in July, but this year was moved to June. And so online sales fell 2.2% month to month. Now, comparing the spending to last year, sales grew almost across the board, with people buying more clothes and gardening supplies. Spending at restaurants and bars was up 5%, and higher gas prices had people spending more at gas stations by 16% from a year ago. Alina Selyuk, NPR News.
0: Ukraine is stepping up drone attacks on Russian-occupied Crimea. NPR's Greg Myrie reports the strikes have disrupted power, fuel supplies, and cell phone service across the peninsula.
3: Early Thursday, Ukrainian drones knocked out electricity in Sevastopol, the biggest and most important city in Crimea. Now, power was restored after several hours, but these are now everyday events. Electricity and cell phone service is going out for days at a time. Water also gets cut off. Fuel is scarce and has been rationed. People say shops are often closed.
0: That's NPR's Greg Myrie reporting from Kyiv. On Wall Street, the Dow was down 62 points. This is NPR News in Washington.
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5: Stardate August 14th. The first of a series of lunar spy satellites entered orbit around the moon 60 years ago today. There wasn't any secret about it. It was conducted in full public view, but its camera system was adapted from one built for an Air Force spy satellite. Lunar Orbiter 1 was the first American spacecraft to orbit the moon. A half dozen earlier attempts had all failed. Its main goal was to snap high-resolution pictures of possible landing sites for Apollo astronauts. But it would also map a good portion of the lunar surface and take a close-up look at a few spots on the far side. And it would measure the moon's gravitational and magnetic fields. Its camera system used two lenses, one for close-ups, the other for wider views. The images were recorded on 65mm film, then processed in an onboard lab. Finally, they were scanned and transmitted to Earth. Eastman Kodak had created the camera system for a spy satellite called SAMOS. But for that craft, the film was dropped back to Earth, where it was grabbed by an airplane as it parachuted toward the surface, something they couldn't do from a quarter of a million miles away. Lunar Orbiter 1 took more than 200 pictures. They were combined with the images from four successor missions to produce the most comprehensive atlas of the lunar surface to that time. And scientists continue to study the images today. Today's program was made possible by Mercer Caverns in Calaveras County in California's historic gold country. More information at mercercaverns.net. I'm Billy Henry.
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7: Good morning, 9:06 on listener-supported Wyoming Public Radio, partly to mostly cloudy in Wyoming today. There is a chance for more rain and thunderstorms, mostly in the afternoon with highs in the 70s, low 80s for Riverton, Casper, Douglas, and Cheyenne. 58 degrees now in Cody, Thermop, also 58. 60 degrees in Lander, Evanston at 55. 60 degrees for Saratoga and 64 in Cheyenne. Good Friday morning, Grady Kirkpatrick in for Wyoming Sounds. Great music on the Western Edge. And your requests, if there's anything you'd like to hear, just email onair@uwyo.edu. Lindsay Liu played Targhee Bluegrass last weekend in Alta and also has a new album out today called Bluegrass Women. Kelly Trujillo will play back my interview with Lindsay Liu tomorrow during Buffalo Grass. We're going to go ahead and play one from that album that most folks familiar with the Tim O'Brien version, and I didn't remember from reading the liner notes that it was actually Ola Bell Reed who wrote the tune. I've Endured, from Lindsay Liu on Wyoming Sounds.

0: New music from Paul Shalda here on Wyoming Sounds, one called Between Two Cities, inspired by a recent move to the Dallas-Fort Worth area. It was Nico Case, Magpie, in the morning. They're out there. Jamie Cullum did Wheels, and I've Endured from Lindsay Liu, along with Sarah Jarosz, Brittany Haas, Sierra Hull, and Allison DeGroot, along with Emma Rose from the new Bluegrass Women album out today. 21 minutes after 9. Thanks for listening to Wyoming Sounds, your music discovery station. Grady Kirkpatrick in. Great to be with you on this 14th day of August, Friday morning. And again, your requests welcome via email on air at uwyo.edu. We have one from Jimmy Cliff ahead and Grant Lee Phillips up next.
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2: It's a groove, sometimes nice and easy on the Highway 287 ramble. I'm Dr. Robert giving you Bonnie Bramlett covering Chuck Berry. The Floating Men, Shelby Lynn, the Mavericks, and Kara Granger are part of the playlist, and we'll hit a dusty road with C.J. Chenier this Saturday at 1 p.m. on Wyoming Public Radio.

0: That's Mo Kenny with the swimming song. Just look out for the algae blooms, right? Current toxin advisories include Hawk Springs Reservoir in Wheatland, number one. Also, portions of Alcova, Bighorn, Glendoe, and pretty big lists. So, yeah. Before that, Jay Buchanan, another song about swimming, deep swimming. And Lily of Passion, that was Grant Lee Phillips starting off the set.
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0: Supporters include the Art Association of Jackson Hole, presenting Art Fair Jackson Hole, August 14th through 16th, 10 to 5 on Friday and Saturday, and 10 to 4 on Sunday at the Center for the Arts Park, artassociation.org for more information.

0: Power Pop coming from the band Wishy off Nature's Pill. That's called Love Sick. And Jimmy Cliff doing I Can See Clearly Now Indeed on this Friday morning after some pretty good rain around the state. At 20 minutes before 10 o'clock, still to come, the new one from Ray Wiley Hubbard, and we'll get one from Lissy up next.
1: 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Tanya Brutzel and Thomas Rissa discuss The World Minus the U.S., at the Centennial Library, August 19th at 4:30. 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

0: That's Molly Tuttle, Lightning in a Jar, here on Wyoming Sounds. Your music, Home on the Range, from Wilson, Wyoming. Stagecoach Band doing the Stagecoach Boogie. It was Jerry Jeff Walker from Viva Terlingua getting by with Ray Wiley Hubbard, one of the members of Jerry Jeff's Lost Gonzo Band back in the day. And that was a new one from Reel to Reel for Real, Dog or Wolf, with Lissy in Sleep starting off the set.
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0: 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Yeah. WyomingPublicMedia.org. It's 10 o'clock. More music coming up. Got a request for Benjamin Todd. 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
1: Live from NPR News in Washington, I'm Janine Herbst. In New York, Luigi Mangione has pleaded guilty to federal stalking charges connected to the death of United Healthcare CEO Brian Thompson. Prosecutors say the 28-year-old tracked Thompson down and shot him on a Manhattan sidewalk in 2024. He was charged by both federal and state prosecutors with ambushing the 50-year-old Thompson. Earlier this year, a judge struck down federal charges that could have brought the death penalty. Mangione still faces murder charges in a state trial set to begin next month, but his legal team is now expected to argue for the judge to toss those charges, given the federal guilty plea. President Trump's military campaign against Iran hasn't gone the way he promised it would. The administration now says it's getting ready to wage economic warfare, and ordinary Iranians say they will bear the brunt of that pain. NPR's Hadil Al-Shalchi has more from Turkey.
2: All Iranians NPR spoke to in Van agreed on one thing. Their country has become expensive. A tray of 30 eggs is now $5, double what it was about a month ago. Cooking oil is $3 for a 30-ounce bottle. That jumped about 30% in a month. A personal trainer who just arrived from Tehran said she can't afford much there anymore.
3: Like travel, like buying clothes, like... For example, I eat a lot of protein a day. Now I have to limit that.
2: She didn't want to be identified for fear of retribution from the regime. She said that people in Tehran were tense and on edge because of uncertainty, and the only hope for a future was to emigrate from Iran. Hadil Al-Shalchi, NPR News, Van, Turkey.
1: A new generation of small nuclear reactors could come online in the next few years. Companies successfully turned on four reactors this summer, but public opinion remains split. Hannah Merzbach of the Mountain West News Bureau has more.
4: A March Gallup poll shows 53% of Americans oppose having a local nuclear plant. Vicky O'Hara is not among them. She owns a bar in Atomic City outside of Idaho National Lab, the center of U.S. nuclear research.
5: I live 10 miles away, and I'm fine. I'm not glowing in the dark. You know, there's nothing to be scared of.
4: But nuclear safety experts are worried the Trump administration's fast-tracking of permits could lead to mistakes. The administration sees nuclear power as one way to meet rising energy demand. While many Americans don't want a plant in their backyard, polling also shows growing support for the U.S. emphasizing nuclear power more broadly. For NPR News, I'm Hannah Merzbach in Jackson, Wyoming.
1: Wall Street is trading lower at this hour. The Dow is down 140 points. The Nasdaq down 105 points. The S&P 500 is down 13. 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
8: Join us as we celebrate 250 years of freedom and courage, telling the stories of heroes, battles, and moments that shaped the birth of the United States and Wyoming's unique place in American history. These are America's stories. Imagine America losing Mount Vernon. By the 1850s, George Washington's home was worn down, neglected, and in danger of ruin. The nation revered Washington, but no one had saved his house. Then a remarkable rescue began. After Lewis Byrd Cunningham saw the estate's decay from a steamboat on the Potomac, her daughter Anne Pamela Cunningham turned outrage into action. In 1853, she founded the Mount Vernon Ladies Association and called on women across the country to help preserve Washington's home. It was a bold idea in an era when women could not vote, yet they organized, raised money, and accomplished what government had failed to do. The campaign succeeded, and by 1860, the association took possession of the mansion and 200 acres. When the Civil War came, restoration work slowed, but the home had been saved. Saving Mount Vernon was more than preservation. It was an early declaration that the nation's story mattered and that ordinary citizens could protect it. In rescuing one home, these women helped teach America how to remember. Honor the heritage, celebrate the legacy. These are America's stories.
9: Partly to mostly cloudy today, a slight chance for rain and thunderstorms, mainly in the afternoon with highs 70s, low 80s for Riverton, Casper, Douglas, and Cheyenne. Tonight, partly to mostly cloudy again, and still a chance for some evening thunderstorms, lows 40s into the low 50s. 62 now in Cody, Jackson at 54, 63 in Rock Springs, Casper 71, and 69 in Laramie. 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Grady Kirkpatrick in on this Friday morning. Hope you're doing well. We have music from Stephen Wilson Jr. coming up, a new one, collaborating with Miranda Lambert. We'll also celebrate the birth anniversary of David Crosby. And this one from Emmylou Harris with Dave Matthews, it's My Antonia.

0: think.
1: New music from King Tuff on your music discovery station, Wyoming Sounds. Invisible Ink, we got a healthy dose of musical morphine there. Top Floor, Bottom Buzzer featuring the late Mark Sandman playing that two-string slide bass. Dana Colley, baritone sax, and also drummer. We also heard Stephen Wilson Jr. with Miranda Lambert, Hardwired, and Maya Antonia, Emmylou Harris, and Dave Matthews beginning the set. 10:24 on a Friday morning. Grady Kirkpatrick in with you. Hope you're doing well. We have some great requests rolling in. If you want to make yours, just email onair@uwyo.edu. We'll celebrate the birthday anniversary of David Crosby up next.
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1: David Van Cortlandt, known as David Crosby, born on this date, 1941 in Los Angeles, passed away just a few years ago in 2023. A founding member of the Byrds, played on their first 5 albums. Also, Crosby, Stills, Nash, and occasionally Young. He had quite a solo career as well. He sang harmony with Neil Young and Jackson Brown on some of their albums. Produced Joni Mitchell's 1968 debut, and a member of the Rock and Roll Hall of Fame with Crosby, Stills, Nash, and Young. Inducted in 1997. We'll get one of his more recent tunes, a collaboration with Sarah Jarosz. We'll also get one from the Crosby, Stills, Nash, and Young album, Deja Vu. This one goes back to 1965. It was the first number one hit for the Byrds, Bob Dylan tune here on Wyoming Sounds.

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1: 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We'd like to send a special thanks to Virginia Lynch Dean and Jim Dean, Charlie and Terry Anderson, along with Marilyn and Bruce Sinclair, members of the leadership circle.
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0: That's Christian Parker covering the Flying Burrito Brothers on Wheels, song written by Graham Parsons and I believe Chris Hillman, who was a member of the Burritos as well as the band The Birds, along with David Crosby. We heard a few from Cros, including a Joni Mitchell cover done with Sarah Jarosz, one called For Free. Almost Cut My Hair, Crosby, Stills, Nash & Young, and With the Birds. It was Mr. Tambourine Man at 20 minutes before 11 o'clock. Laramie-based blues band Blind Dog Smokin' coming up next.
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0: 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Friday at 3 and Sunday at noon on Wyoming Public Radio. Well, maybe we'll get one of the many Route 66 tunes coming up before noon this morning. I'm Grady Kirkpatrick, and High Steppin', the final curtain happening in Centennial, Wyoming at the Bear Bottom with the band Blind Dog Smokin', their final gig. Quite an event with Dano opening, Cavalry, House of Cards, and then Blind Dog Smokin' started in Laramie way back in the 90s. We'll get to one from one of their earliest recordings. Ain't From Mississippi. This is See It Her Way. It's Blind Dog Smokin' on Wyoming Sounds.

Joy Lonergan and Chris Stapleton playing a sweet symphony here on Wyoming Sound, your music discovery station. We heard Big Head Todd and the Monsters, Hazel Miller stealing the show on It's All Right from a live recording at E-Town. Bobby Rush with Blind Dog Smokin' playing their final curtain show in Centennial, Wyoming this Saturday evening. And See It Her Way, early Blind Dog from the album Ain't from Mississippi at 11 o'clock. Got requests coming up in the 11 o'clock hour and maybe room for yours. Just email onair@uwyo.edu.

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2: Live from NPR News in Washington, I'm Janine Herbst. Luigi Mangione has pleaded guilty to federal stalking charges in a New York courtroom today, connected to the shooting death of United Healthcare CEO Brian Thompson. NPR's Brian Mann was in the courtroom and has more.
3: Speaking in federal court, Luigi Mangione told the judge, "I knew what I was doing." He said, "I shot Mr. Thompson in Manhattan and he died." When the judge asked Luigi Mangione how he pleaded, Mangione said guilty. Sentencing in this case is now set for December. According to the judge, the prosecution has recommended a sentence that would be more than 20 years behind bars, but the judge said repeatedly that the exact penalty that she hands down could be very different.
2: NPR's Brian Mann reporting from New York. Federal regulators have opened a probe into so-called mention markets. As NPR's Bobby Allen reports, it's a type of prediction market betting that allows people to wager on words spoken by the president, executives, and sportscasters during live and even sometimes pre-recorded events.
4: Mention markets have surged in popularity on sites like Kalshi and Polymarket, despite critics who say the markets are easy to rig. Now the Commodity Futures Trading Commission has opened a review of this type of betting as regulators determine if the markets are susceptible to manipulation. That's according to two sources with direct knowledge of the probe who were not authorized to speak publicly. In response, Kalshi has removed all mention markets for sports, where people were able to bet on whether a sportscaster would say things like MVP or jump shot or overtime. The new review follows the revelation that President Trump's teleprompter operator had been profiting off the president's words on Kalshi. Bobby Allen, NPR News.
2: Nigel Farage has regained his seat in the UK's parliament, beating fringe candidates led by a trash can wearing comet in a special election. Farage is the leader of the Anti-Immigration Reform UK party and abruptly quit his seat last month amid an investigation into whether he failed to report a $6.7 million gift from an international crypto billionaire. He has denied any wrongdoing. Retail sales fell more than forecasters expected last month, and Pierre Scott Horsley reports.
5: Retail sales fell by 0.6% last month as consumers dialed back their spending on both cars and appliances. Internet sales also fell during July, partly because Amazon moved its Prime Day promotion up into June this year. Spending was also down at gas stations and grocery stores, which was mainly the result of lower prices. Spending at restaurants and clothing stores rose last month. Oil prices are mixed after two tankers from the United Arab Emirates were attacked while trying to cross the Strait of Hormuz. Retail gasoline prices showed little change overnight.
2: And Pierre Scott Horsley reporting. Wall Street is trading lower at this hour. 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
7: 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Idaho Roasters in Driggs, Idaho, Thursday the 13th from 2 to 4, and the Teton County Library in Jackson, Friday, August 14th from 1 to 3. We hope to see you there.
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7: Well, we finally got some rain clearing up the smoky skies around the state and greening us up a bit. Yeah, a little bit more on the way. A chance for rain and thunderstorms this afternoon with highs 70s, low 80s for Riverton, Casper, Douglas, and Cheyenne. Partly cloudy tonight and still a chance for evening thunderstorms. Overnight lows 40s into the low 50s. 55 now in Pinedale, Rock Springs at 63 degrees. 70 in Laramie, and Grable at 67. 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Grady Kirkpatrick, and on this Friday morning, we have a new one from Fantastic Cat coming up. Also a request for The Clash, and this from Coldplay.

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1: It's a groove, sometimes nice and easy on the Highway 287 Ramble. I'm Dr. Robert giving you Bonnie Bramlett covering Chuck Berry. The Floating Men, Shelby Lynn, the Mavericks, and Kara Granger are part of the playlist, and we'll hit a dusty road with CJ Chenier this Saturday at 1 p.m. on Wyoming Public Radio.

0: COVID era music from 2020. The band Dead, spelled D-E-H-D, no relation to the Grateful Dead, coming off their Flower of Devotion album. Loner, we heard Rongomboyo by request, Joe Strummer and the Clash covering the Jamaican rock steady band The Rulers and throwing in the classic Stagger Lee lyrics as well. Good stuff there. Fantastic Cat, Don't Let Go, and Viva La Vida, Coldplay beginning the set. It's 11:22. 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
0: And this next song from Liz, originally from Cheyenne, now living in Houston, part of the greater cowboy diaspora, urging folks to get out to vote on Tuesday. This is the tune from Benjamin Todd, simply titled Wyoming.

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1: I was thinking about you crossing southern Alberta. Canola fields on a July day, about the same chartreuse as that 69 bug you used to drive around San Jose. You never knew where my old white Lincoln might take you. Party on wheels with suicide doors.

I was thinking about you crossing southern Alberta. Canola fields at harvest time look like tumbleweeds all raked up into rows and brown rusty contour lines. There's not much moving on the romance radar. Not that I'm craving it all that much, but I still need to feel every once in a while the warmth of a smile and a touch.

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1: 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A special thanks going out to Karis Dennison and Scott Hummel, along with Pat Dixon and Walt Eggers, members of the Leadership Circle.
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0: really.
1: All right, letting the good times roll there, the late Alan Toussaint. I could eat crawfish. Every day we were out on Route 66 from a live recording from 1999 with the Rolling Stones. And we heard Canola Fields from James McMurtry by request. And another request, the song Wyoming, Benjamin Todd, beginning the set.
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1: Science Friday coming up noon until 2 on Wyoming Public Radio. 20 minutes before noon, I'm Grady Kirkpatrick. I first saw Little Feat way back in 1978 on a blind date, and I'd never even heard of the band at that point, but wow. Very impressive, and they are on their farewell tour, their last farewell tour, playing Jackson, Wyoming tonight, Center for the Arts. They got a show in Grand Junction tomorrow night and in Gunnison on Sunday. Tuesday, they'll be in Steamboat Springs at the Strings Music Pavilion. We'll send this one out to Lee Gray Diamond. Thank you very much for taking me to that show at the Uptown in Kansas City. From Waiting for Columbus, Dixie Chicken.

0: Little Easy Money there, Ricky Lee Jones on Wyoming Sounds, a tune that Lowell George covered way back in the day. And, of course, we heard Lowell with Little Feet from Waiting for Columbus. Dixie Chicken, and they're on their last farewell tour playing the Center for the Arts in Jackson tonight. Have a good time if you're headed that way to the sold-out show. We got a rundown of some of the other concerts happening in Wyoming this weekend coming up next.
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2: This is Archives on the Air. Actress Lucille Ball was a cultural phenomenon and a savvy businesswoman. Ball dropped out of high school at 15 to attend drama school in New York, but it took years persevering before she got her big break. She took bit parts in movies and eventually landed roles alongside legends like Katharine Hepburn and Bob Hope. In 1950, she co-founded Desilu Productions with her then-husband Desi Arnaz. Desilu created the I Love Lucy TV show, which Ball starred in from 1951 to 1957. It was a program that changed television history and catapulted Ball to international fame. After she and Arnaz divorced, Ball became the head of Desilu. That made her the first woman to lead a major Hollywood production company. Under Ball's guidance, Desilu developed other popular 1960s TV series, including Star Trek and Mission Impossible. For more information, see the Philip Ketchum Scrapbook Collection at UW's American Heritage Center.
0: Taking a look at some of the concerts happening around Wyoming this weekend. Wyoming Barbecue and Bluegrass at the Washakie County Fairgrounds in Warland. Hillbilly Fever, North Fork Crossing, and Release the Squirrels, among others. In Pinedale, the Summer Music Series at American Legion Park. Low Gap and Forrest McCurran. Sean Hess playing Blanca Tatanka in Cody tonight, beginning at 7 o'clock. And in Casper, it's a band named Sue at Blacktooth Brewing. 7 o'clock, here they are with Move On Wyoming Sounds.

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0: Midway between Amarillo and Albuquerque, the first town we find is Tucumcari, once called Six Shooter Siding. This was as far west as the Chicago and Rock Island Railroad reached before being overtaken by the Atchison, Topeka, and the Santa Fe, heading east. When Route 66 opened in 1926, Tucumcari became a port of entry to the mountainous west.
1: We've always been going west.
0: Richard Edelaine at the University of New Mexico.
1: Whether they were trails, whether they were railroads, whether they were tourist encounters, they have all given us a sense of moving from back there to out here.
0: For millions, the sign, Tucumcari Tonight, reminds them of their first stop in the land of enchantment, New Mexico. And for many, the first shop was a curio house, owned by the Callens family for decades.
2: We're kind of known as the last of the old Route 66 curio stores left in eastern New Mexico. This is really the first of the sterling and turquoise that they do see. We put a lot of steer heads and antlers and Indian mannequins up that they get a good feel that they're coming into the Indian country.
0: Next door at the auto parts store, we found Bobby Brown, who began a long career driving Route 66. Today, he teaches in a truck driving school off old Route 66.
3: Bear in mind that if you can't see the driver in the mirror, he can't see you. That's blind spots the driver has. And that means that he's liable to pull over in front of you. He can't see you. So you don't just get beside one and hang. You either go on around him or slow down.
0: Brown's school has added new courses for a new generation of drivers since Route 66 began.
3: We teach defensive driving, and we have added road rage to our class. Because one of these, you can get mad and wipe a car out and never even have to stop. You let people pull right in front of these trucks, and you can't even see them, and it scares you. And pretty soon, it starts building up. That's when it's time to go to the coffee shop. Get out of the truck.
0: From Tucumcari, today, the way west passes straight as an arrow along the 35th parallel. Originally, Route 66 went north from Santa Rosa to Santa Fe, a tourist destination and arts colony. Santa Rosa remained a sleepy roadside town whose most famous resident was Rudolfo Anaya, author of more than a dozen books on the Southwest. The New York Times has called Anaya the most widely read Hispanic author in the U.S., but once, he was a little dark-haired boy watching cars whiz by on Route 66.
4: I grew up the length of two city blocks from Route 66.
0: Rudolfo Anaya.
4: On Route 66, right after World War II, people were moving west. One afternoon at a gas station, where we went to fill our bike tires after goat head punctures, a car stopped. Dad, mom, son and daughter, blue-eyed gringos from the east. They usually didn't pay attention to the brown Mexicanitos gathered at the gas station, but this Aussie and Harriet Nelson did. "Where are you from?" Aussie asked. "Here," I said. "Just here?" he said, looking around. "Yes." I had never considered any place other than just here. Here was home. "Oh," he said, and went off to kick his car's tires. "Where are you from?" I asked Harriet. "Back east." "Where are you going?" I asked. "We're tourists," she answered. "We're going to California." Imagine, I thought to myself. A family can travel to California as tourists? Just to go look? I ran home and told my mother, "Mama, I want to be a tourist." Her mouth dropped. She stopped rolling tortillas and made the sign of the cross over me. "Where did you get that idea?" I told her about the family I had just met. "No, mijito," she said. "Only the Americanos can be tourists. Now go help Ultima with her herbs."
0: As a teenager in the 1950s, Anaya moved down 66 to Albuquerque, the only city on Route 66 between Texas and California. Albuquerque sits in the valley of the Big River, El Rio Grande. Here, the Camino Real met the old wagon trails to the Pacific.

0: Here the water was shallow enough for the horses to ford and to drink. Wool wagons creaked down Railroad Avenue from far-off reservations where sheep dominate the horizon. Here the Route 66 tourist found a neon extravaganza at auto courts like the Buckaroo or the Palomino, La Mesa, or El Vado. Here drivers might wonder if they'd taken a wrong turn and landed in Old Mexico. Under the cottonwoods on the Rio Grande, doves coo and the reverend sit in the shade of churches made cool by thick adobe walls. In New Mexico, a potluck brings together cultures. Indians have pozole, a dish of corn and mutton. Anglos lay out smoked meats from the barbecue. Hispanics bring sopapillas, puffy triangles of fried dough. They all add a ladle of hot chili pepper, red or green. Such innocent feasts contain clues to life in the 21st century United States. New Mexico is the first of many majority-minority states where European Americans or Anglos are outnumbered. Is the U.S. destined to be a nation at war with itself as the barely stirred melting pot boils over? Or will we bridge our differences as gracefully as they do around the potluck table? In Albuquerque, many an adventurer plotted his course. Juan de Oñate, hunting for gold, invading Texas armies, and one bold lieutenant, Edward Beale. He fought with General Kearney in the Mexican-American War, and then his country asked him to find a way to the Pacific, some way to join the old Fort Smith wagon road and California.
1: Beale was in the Army, and he came west in 1857 to basically build a road to the gold fields of California.
0: Michael Amundson at Northern Arizona University.
1: It was basically across present-day Arizona, along Route 66 and along what is today I-40.
0: Beale was not easily discouraged, not by crossing high peaks, nor by the vast Mojave Desert, nor by the Pai, Navajo, Hopi, or the other tribes he crossed. He did have one request which sent his superiors into fits of laughter until they realized he was serious.
1: As he was going to explore from the Great Plains of New Mexico and across Arizona, he brought with him camels, animals that could withstand the great American desert.
0: In 1857, he set out from Albuquerque with his men and 13 Arabian camels, packed with 700 to 1,000 pounds each, five times as much as a mule could carry.
1: This is Beale's report from September 21st, 1857, describing the camels. My admiration for the camels increases daily. They pack water for others 4 days under hot sun and never get a drop. They pack heavy burdens of corn and oats for months and never get a grain. And on the bitter greasewood and other worthless shrubs not only subsist, but keep fat.
0: Beale's camels went missing. Some say they're still out there. Route 66's most endangered species.
1: Apparently they did release a lot of these, and there are lots of reports of camel sightings into the late 19th century of people seeing these camels out in the boonies.
0: Route 66 followed the camel trail west, skirting the mountains. The road crossed the tracks to Gallup via the main street of the Laguna Pueblo and Grants, New Mexico.
2: I'm a roadrunner, honey.
0: The Southwest has always been the most exotic stretch of Route 66, and it's most rugged. Hundreds of miles separated gas stations. Water bags bounced against car radiators. Every few miles brought the driver through another reservation. After a few days' drive, the cliffs took on a life of their own, with escarpments shaped like animals or warriors' faces. Gallup, in the heart of the Indian country, is home to dozens of Indian jewelry shops. It also hosts the Intertribal Ceremonial, the largest pan-Indian gathering in the world. For years, Hollywood film used the town as a backlot. Film stars like Jimmy Stewart and Mae West mounted horses and bunked at the El Rancho. Today's visitors may be from Holland or Germany, as part of the growing Route 66 craze in those countries.
2: Ik ben Rut Oldenziel uit Amsterdam. I have been on Route 66. To Europeans, what makes America America is the vast territory. That is the image of the West that has dominated a lot of Hollywood films. So the road through that Western territory is what makes America. And Route 66 has become a kind of pilgrimage for us to experience the American experience.

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1: On this week's Wait, Wait, Don't Tell Me, the new host of Reading Rainbow, Michael Threets, talked about how he finally knew he had arrived in his dream job.
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1: I'm Peter Sagal. It's our own Listening Rainbow with sportscaster Jason Benetti, Olympian Lily King, and more on this week's Wait, Wait, Don't Tell Me from NPR.
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5: 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Frans Verhagen, America Magazine in Holland.
7: The northern part is not much to see, and the southern part, yeah, well, what shall I say? There are more interesting things to see in the southwest, I think, than pieces of a road that's broken down. Route 66 doesn't have much appeal to me, I must say.
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5: The romance Route 66 offers visitors is the result of its many portrayals on television and radio. Here's one early example, produced by CBS Radio in 1946. In The Hitchhiker, Orson Welles feels the weight of all the miles left to reach California.
10: Outside, it's night. The vast, soulless night of New Mexico. Stars are in the sky. Ahead of me stretch 1,000 miles of empty mesa. Mountains, prairies, desert.
5: Past Fort Defiance and Holbrook, the road winds around until travelers reach Winslow. Al Richmond.
11: People came to know the Southwest through the railroads, and the Santa Fe in particular, it really brought the Indian tribes to fore. Indian detours, where you could stop off in Albuquerque or in Winslow and get in motor cars or motor buses and travel out in the Indian reservations.
5: La Posada, the last Harvey house, was built here in 1912 and designed by Mary Coulter. Alan Affeld, an architect from Southern California, bought and remodeled the hotel.
12: When you entered the building from the south, from the railroad tracks, because you'd probably arrive by train or by Route 66, you'd come into a couple thousand square foot lobby. There's four huge columns and a beautiful plastered ceiling. But you can imagine what it was like in the 1930s here when the Depression had hit and all these really struggling people were going down Route 66 in cars that they could barely afford fuel for, driving past this huge Spanish castle.
5: Across the tracks from La Posada and Winslow was one of the stranger communities on Route 66, an Indian tribe living in boxcars. The Santa Fe Railroad gave jobs to the Laguna Pueblo, but they didn't tell them about their housing. Mary Toya was born in a boxcar on Route 66 in the 1930s. Today, she's visiting the site of Boxcar Village with her daughter, Deborah.
13: The Kiva house was probably right here where that little hill is. I think what they did is cut the boxcar in half and put it together.
14: Okay, and what was like this
13: I
14: here?
13: Said, this was a council
14: hall. This where they had the dances?
13: Yeah, at the night dances. Goes right over there.
14: I saw my first
13: Kachina dance.
5: Next door to Indian Camp lived a colony of Japanese Americans. They weren't there for the sun and the clean, dry air. They worked on the railroad until the day the army trucks came and took them away.
13: But I know we were having our religious ceremonies when Those Army canvas trucks are coming. Let's haul them in.
5: The Laguna moved into the barracks the Japanese left behind. It took the internment of Japanese to get indoor plumbing for Laguna.
15: My grandfather sacrificed his living amongst his community to be here. And whenever I would come with my mother to pick my grandfather up from work, you could see him.
5: Deborah Holland Toya remembers the pain and isolation that came from living far from home and family.
15: You could see him coming across the tracks with his jacket slung over his back, and he always had a black lunchbox that he would let me take, and there was always something left inside from his lunch because he knew I would be there to pick him up.
5: Eventually, the Laguna made the boxcar village their own.
15: The most important thing about this Indian camp was the fact that the community moved here together. Nobody was alone.
5: Fancy hotels for the tourists, and across the tracks, boxcars for the Indians. Route 66 always was a study in contrasts. From Winslow, the road climbs into the world's largest forest of ponderosa pines, tall, majestic trees smelling of vanilla. Logging, sheep herding, and mining were industries driven by the railroad's arrival. The railroads divided communities even as it linked them to the world. When Route 66 was built in 1926, it hugged the rails in Flagstaff, a stone's throw away from the tracks. Together, road and rail bisected 66 towns, north and south.
16: The tracks separated people. As much as it brought and moved people around the country, it also served as a cultural dividing line.
5: Michael Amundson and Richard Mangum live in Flagstaff.
17: The railroad was here first, so it's not as if it cut an existing town. But in every railroad town, there's a good side of the tracks and a bad side of the tracks.
5: A poor side and a rich side of town. A colored side and a white one. Where does the expression across the tracks come from? Michael Amundson, Arizona historian.
16: Certainly one of the things that the railroad does is it divides populations. And across the tracks is somehow a lesser, it's the other in American society. Across the tracks, south of the tracks in Flagstaff, was the African-American population. The Chicano community in Flagstaff was also located across the tracks.
18: When you got away from the track out here, it meant a lot. Mm-hmm. Well, I live across the track. It was across the track, and I never liked that word, living across the track, down by the track, because that train was loud coming through.
5: Crossing the tracks in small cities like Flagstaff is not easy. 80 trains cross Flagstaff every day, splitting the city. When Amtrak pulls in for 20 minutes, the town has an iron curtain. No one can cross. Traffic freezes.
11: There are several crossings there. There are some people that just really find this totally disconcerting and disruptive.
5: Al Richmond.
11: So I look at trains a little bit differently. In this, I like to sit at a railroad crossing, and I count the number of 80,000-pound trucks that are no longer out on the highway trying to kill me, no longer tearing up the highways that I pay for.
5: Outside of town and just north of 66, we cross Route 66's Camel Trail to meet Michael Amundson, Arizona historian.
16: 15 miles west of Flagstaff, and we're at the base of Government Hill on the Beale Road, which was cut in 1857 from New Mexico to California. You can just imagine walking through this forest at 7,000, almost 8,000 feet in elevation, and coming across a caravan of camels with soldiers wearing pre-Civil War wool suits on top of a camel.
5: Williams had the last segment of Route 66 to be bypassed by the interstate back in 1984, and some people fought its closing to the bitter end, even with rifles.
19: Route 66 here flourished.
5: Mike is a part-time conductor.
19: And they felt that if Route 66 were to be bypassed by the new Interstate 40, that in fact Williams would die. Folks took it upon themselves to position themselves on either side of town and actually fire at the bulldozers as they were trying to complete Interstate 40. The long rifle pinged off of many pieces of construction equipment out here.
20: This weekend, near Williams, Arizona, south of the Grand Canyon, the last 5 miles of Route 66 will be bypassed. It will be possible to drive from Chicago to Los Angeles without a stoplight.
5: Route 66 was truly the road that wouldn't die. No sooner did the 66 signs come down than people who lived along the road demanded that Arizona put them back up again. Angel Delgadillo, the barber of Seligman, practically camped out at the highway department in Phoenix to reestablish historic Route 66.
21: We had to go to the state. Much resistance. We couldn't get any help. They finally says, yes, we'll help to make historic from Kingman to Topak, Arizona. But it wasn't easy. You just don't give up. You just stay with it.
5: What brought people back to 66 was the chance to sample local America, the country their grandparents remember, to see the petrified forest, meteor crater, and ride a steam train, or climb down a cave like the Grand Canyon Caverns north of Seligman, Arizona, on the longest stretch where 66 separates from the interstate.
22: Well, good afternoon and welcome to the Grand Canyon Caverns. My name is Bill Jackson. We're going to take a 3/4 mile walking tour with uphills and downhills and uphills and downhills.
23: We are coming from the north of Germany. Today, I see, the famous old road. I said to my wife, we must go the Route 66.
24: Yo, lady!
5: West of the caverns, travelers pass through the Wallapai Reservation in Peach Springs. Few realize this is the site of Route 66's own Trail of Tears.
25: I was born here on the reservation, up here at a place where we call Blue Mountain. In Indian, we call it Wiknya.
5: Man Susan Yatame is the tribal historian of the Wallapai. Before the Civil War, surveyors for the railroad passed through here. Then the U.S. Army arrived and removed the Wallapai.
25: They took them all down there in 1875. By 76, they couldn't take it anymore, you know, because we're mountain people. So they just said, well, you know, we might as well die trying to get back. So they all escaped that area. The ranchers, you know, everybody moved in. They started taking the springs. We tried to hang on, but it was too much. The disease that they brought with them killed a lot of us.
5: The U.S. Supreme Court later declared this removal illegal, a high-handed endeavor to wrest from these Indians lands which Congress had never declared forfeited. It didn't help. The Mojave County supervisors declared the land vacant and invited ranchers to move in. Like the Chinese, they became cheap labor to build the railroad and later Route 66. The rails and roads went forward. California, the promised land, lay over the horizon, and beyond that, the Pacific. Immigrants looked from the end of the mountains toward the sea. They could almost smell the oranges, as in this excerpt from John Ford's Grapes of Wrath.
26: Well, there she is, folks. The land of milk and honey. California.
5: But first, there was a terrible hot stretch to cross. The Mojave, the great American desert. Many travelers didn't make it past the pounding heat and distrust of strangers.
27: Boy, but I'd hate to hit that desert in a jalopy like that.
28: You and me got sense. Them Okies got no sense and no feeling. They ain't human.

0: landscape. Everyone else should take heed. As environmental writer Edward Abbey wrote in Desert Solitaire.
1: It has been said, and truly, that everything in the desert either stings, stabs, stinks, or sticks. You will find the flora here is venomous, hooked, barbed, thorny, prickly, needled, saw-toothed, hairy, stickered, mean, bitter, sharp, wiry, and fierce is the animals.
0: On the desert floor, the ancients made mazes from rocks to confuse evil spirits trying to follow the dead down to the river. Early dwellers along the Colorado lived in clay-covered houses. The first town in California was Needles, named after the sharp, black mountains which rasped the sky. Nature is not friendly here. In winter, sandblaster storms scour the desert, and in summer, well, the heat is so rough, they say even the thermometers get sunstroke. Along Route 66, railroads originally set the course by bringing in the only water to cool their engines. They charted the desert transit in 10-mile stops. The nearby ghost town of Goffs was once a bustling railroad center on the old Mojave Road. Then Route 66 passed, leaving nothing but a schoolhouse and a general store. Robert Irvin visited that same store as an 11-year-old when his parents, like many African-American families after World War II, went out west.
2: We traveled Route 66 to California, and they cooked up chicken. That's the first thing they're doing when people getting ready to travel. They go and start ringing chicken necks.
0: On the way, they stopped in a small town.
2: We went in there, my dad and I, to buy some cold cuts, and standing at the butcher counter, and this little girl walked over and looked at me, and she looked up at mom and asked her mom, said, "Mom, is that a nigger?" And she got very embarrassed.
0: Irvin eventually received his BA and MA from UCLA, but Route 66 in the desert called to him. For peace of mind and for health reasons, he bought that country store in Goffs.
2: There's not a day passed by somebody come up to the counter and ask me, "How in the hell did you wind up way out here?"
0: There's something very American in his optimism, unbroken by hardship, wind, or the all-powerful sun. Yet his visitors come from far away.
2: So most of the customers come by Goffs today. Come from Germany, from Australia, then England, France, then Switzerland. These people, they come by traveling the Mother Road. They know more about the Mother Road than people here, you know, in America, because they have a big love for it over in these foreign countries.
0: In the 1920s, Route 66 was planks laid across shifting sand. Before entering California, travelers had to pass agricultural inspectors, immigration checks, even a branch office of the Los Angeles Police Department dedicated to reminding people that California might be a Garden of Eden, but not everybody was welcome there.
3: Lots of folks back east, they say, is leaving home every day, beating the hot old dusty way to the

0: Dick Etling, the University of New Mexico.
1: Poor people were discriminated against along the way, especially at the California state border. Usually they would pull them aside and there would be questions asked that they were not supposed to ask, signs saying that you're not supposed to come in unless you have so much money. And of course, all of that was illegal. The class implications of Route 66 is not something that most people talk about.
2: 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We'll return in a minute.

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0: 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We'd like to thank Nancy Nickel Rezor, Mark Domsky, and Lisa Finkelstein, and Sharon and William Gern.
4: The nearest city was Barstow, a railroad terminus 200 miles west. There, the elevation rises to 2,000 feet, making the town only very hot, not scorching. It was a long drive, especially if you took the wrong road.

0: In the old days, crossing the desert meant water bags and snake bite kits. But things are changing in the high desert. The booming economy of Southern California and its superhighways has finally caught up with the Eastern Mojave. Many of the miners and railroad workers were from early Chinese settlements in the Mojave, which date back at least 125 years. The Ham family have been serving pork fried rice on Route 66 for half a century. Second-generation manager Alvin Ham remembers growing up Asian in Victorville, once a center for many Chinese railroad workers.
1: We started learning to work in the restaurant when we were 6 or 7 years old. Washing dishes, bussing tables. This is a family business. Route 66 went right through the middle of Victorville. The restaurant we had on the end of 7th and D was the only restaurant in town. We didn't think of ourselves being white, black, or Chinese. We just thought of us just being a part of Victorville.
0: Victorville is also the site of California's Route 66 Museum, with a shield painted right on the road outside because so many 66 signs were taken down by visitors and collectors. Chick Kirk, curator, knows the 66 traveler.
2: The road has a heart, it has a core, it has a soul, and that soul reaches you. And these people that travel Route 66 and love Route 66 are a different breed of people. They are heartwarm, they're caring, they're soul searching, they're looking for what used to be. Because then you made of the road whatever filled your longing.
0: Down the hill is San Bernardino, one of the early railroad towns in Southern California. Today, it hosts the largest Route 66 event in the country, the Route 66 Rendezvous. The Rendezvous hosts one of America's largest collection of classic cars of the sort once driven on Route 66. Today, however, those 1957 Bel Airs are worth more than a house. For 3 days, the city is given over to this orgy of cardom, with cars parading, cruising, even spitting fire into the air. On the other side of the counters, selling food, those who can't afford the high-priced housing of San Bernardino, seat of the largest county in the U.S.
3: Service in Cheyenne has issued a flash flood warning for southwestern Banner County in the panhandle of Nebraska, western Kimball County in the panhandle of Nebraska, southeastern Laramie County in southeastern Wyoming until 6:45 p.m. Mountain Daylight Time. At 3:42 p.m. Mountain Daylight Time, Doppler radar indicated thunderstorms producing heavy rain across the warned area. Between 2.5 and 3 inches of rain have fallen. The expected rainfall rate is 1.5 to 2 inches in 1 hour. Additional rainfall amounts of 1 to 1.5 inches are possible in the warned area. Flash flooding is ongoing or expected to begin shortly. Expected hazards include flash flooding caused by thunderstorms. Source, radar. The following impacts are expected. Flash flooding of small creeks and streams, urban areas, highways, streets, and underpasses, as well as other poor drainage and low-lying areas. Some locations that will experience flash flooding include Pine Bluffs, Burns, Almond, Bushnell, Egbert, Pine Bluffs Municipal Airport, Carpenter, Hillsdale, Gun Barrel, Panorama Point, Oliver Reservoir, and Oliver Reservoir Campground. This includes the following highways: Interstate 80 in Nebraska between mile markers 1 and 13. Interstate 80 in Wyoming between mile markers 372 and 402. Turn around. Don't drown when encountering flooded roads. Most flood deaths occur in vehicles. Be aware of your surroundings and do not drive on flooded roads. Repeating, a flash flood warning has been issued until 6:45 p.m. Mountain Daylight Time for the following county: Laramie, Wyoming,

0: In Brave New World, Aldous Huxley's hero takes a rocket from London to New Mexico, partly along Route 66. If cars and trains have had their time, will rocketways be next?
1: That's still a long ways off.
0: Dr. Peter Friedman is a rocket scientist.
1: Well, it's certainly plausible that it could happen within a century. Route 66, between the song and the other historical aspects of it, would be worthy of naming a rocket route, I think.
0: How can a road which officially ended have a future? People remember when their bit of Route 66 was shut down, the way some people remember where they were when JFK was assassinated. It happened to a cafe owner in Weatherford, Oklahoma, and almost cost her the business. Here are the words of Juanita Snow.
2: She shut down on December 23rd, 1966, by 11 a.m. I thought we was ruined. A smart aleck from a local cafe said we'd be out of business in 6 months. You want to bet? I said. And we stayed.
0: John Holst, Williams, Arizona.
3: The day that the bypass came about, there was this incredible quiet, the stillness.
0: Hilda Fish.
4: There was times when they first put the freeway in at nighttime. This was like a morgue.
0: Angel Delgadillo.
5: September 22nd, 1978, between 1 and 2 o'clock. During the summer, every 24 hours, there were 9,000 automobiles going by here. And suddenly, you could go lie on the street and nobody would run over you because there wasn't any traffic. You don't know what it is to be forgotten by the world. You don't know.
0: The final destination of Route 66, heading west, is the city of possibilities, Los Angeles. But L.A. is a mirage living on borrowed water and vegetation with no natural harbors. Eucalyptus, palm trees, even oranges were imported. The Los Angeles area had only sun and ocean to offer, but that was enough to snare two industries dependent on clear days all year round, aeronautics and moving pictures.
6: There's a flying satellite and a 30-foot giant a few miles out on 66.
0: Hollywood from 1910 to 1960 produced three-quarters of the American films and two-thirds of the world's. Dozens of films take place on Route 66. Easy Rider, Two-Lane Blacktop, Baghdad Cafe. Here, actor Ronald Colman introduces the governor of California, C.C. Young, to stump for Hollywood.
7: Ladies and gentlemen, it is well known to the entire film industry that our friend Governor Young is interested in the progress and development of California's worldwide product, talking pictures.
0: The recurrent theme of 66 films is the violence of the open road, as in films like Thelma and Louise, Bonnie and Clyde, and California.
8: California. For some people, it was still a place of hopes and dreams, a chance to start over. The idea was if you could just get there, everything would be okay. And if it wasn't okay there, well, then it probably wasn't going to be okay anywhere.
0: There is even an adult movie set on Route 66, Tramp.
9: Well, it sure doesn't look like Barstow.
10: Route 66, the scenic way. Yeah.
11: I don't know what it is about this place.
0: The most famous film on Route 66 wasn't a film at all, but a television series, Route 66. The series producer, Herbert Leonard, along with partner Sterling Silliphant, didn't feel the need to film on Route 66. He's said to have chosen the Pacific Northwest for many of the locations on the grounds that Route 66's plains and prairies weren't scenic enough.
12: We both said, why don't we do a show about two guys driving around the country in a car?
0: Sterling Silliphant.
12: And let us rediscover the United States through their eyes. Route 66 somehow was symbolic of the highways of our nation, symbolic of the fact that young people were kind of raised in an automotive society.
13: Which way was you heading when you come in here?
14: To Biloxi. It's oystering season. A friend of mine's got a lugger. He needs the help. We need the money.
13: Don't lie to me, boy. You come in here in a shiny new car. That don't go with no poor mouth.
14: My father gave me that car, mister, just before he died. It's the only thing I've got left.
13: You don't have to explain anything to him.
14: How else do we get out of here?
15: Who are you fellas? Well, I don't know what you're looking for, but you shouldn't have come to Garth to find it.
14: Looking? Who's looking? Like I say, you live it the way you feel it. When it moves, you go with it. I've been looking ever since I can remember. Did you ever hear of St. Francis Home for Foundlings in New York? That's what I remember. Now, Todd, he's looking too. He had it made. Yale, prep school, and then just like that, his dad drops dead.
15: Sure, we're looking.
14: Todd says if we keep moving, we'll find a place to plant roots and stick. With me, it's fine. Just moving.
0: Dave Poquette runs a Route 66 soda fountain in Arizona.
16: Good times, bad times, troubled times, new beginning, heartache. The things they did in that TV series were the things that happened on 66.
17: I'm Lance Henson, and my family was one of the first families in the Cheyenne community to have television. So that was one of the programs that we would literally, as kids, flock around to see. And here are these cool guys, you know, and these adventures in a Corvette down Route 66.
0: They called me Todd. I'm Martin Milner, the co-star of the Route 66 TV series. I think its greatest strength was reminding America of the importance of the road. At last count, Los Angeles County had incorporated 88 towns and cities. Yet on a sunny Sunday, its ancient heart is alive in the old Hispanic town square. It's Mexican Independence Day, celebrating independence from Spain. At the El Pueblo Historical Park, a block off Route 66, the Latin community is listening to salsa, eating ice cream, and visiting information booths.
18: If we switch to electric vehicles, we wouldn't be polluting the environment. We already have electric buses that are that we use now. We just need more of them, and we need more people to buy into the technology and understand that this is something that we're providing for our future, and the future is our children and our children's children.
19: Well, we're questioning the whole concept of even why did you bring your Route 66 over here onto our land?
0: Olin Tikatlapoca.
19: And even the whole concept of Europeans being in the Western Hemisphere. This is our land, and we've been told that we're foreigners. Whether it's the English descendants or the Spaniard descendants who are labeling us Hispanics because we speak Spanish, which they forced on us. It's not our language. Because I'm speaking to you in English doesn't make me an Englishman.
0: Mr. Route 66, Will Rogers, must be laughing off in heaven. It's an idea he had some time ago.
20: I want to be broad-minded, but I'm sure that it was only the extreme generosity of the Indians that allowed the pilgrims to land. Suppose we reverse the case. You reckon the pilgrims would ever let the Indians land? Yeah, what a chance. What a chance.
0: Route 66 in Santa Monica once passed by beachfront cottages on the way to its famous pier. Today, Ry Cooder, musician and composer, lives a dozen blocks from the end of Route 66.
21: I had a banjo and it was too loud and it gave me a headache, so I sold it and took the money, and I was about 17 and bought this Packard, 47 Packard. It's fantastic. Big, enormous, straight-eight, four-door sedan. It was like a club car in a train, you know, velour seats, and oh, it was wonderful. So I used to go out in that car and just go and just drive. Finally, you could like show up in Ludlow or somewhere and get off into the Mojave, you know, on 66, and nobody's out there, and you're in your Woody and it's hot, and you pull up and that stillness, you shut that flathead off, but shut it off, and boy, just sit and dig the peace and quiet of it. So what you do, you go out what's left of 66, and you go out to the desert, and then you will find peace and quiet, and it does wonders for you. It's a realm of peace and stillness, that solitude, that's just magic.
0: Bob Moore.
22: I hope what we have, we keep. I don't want to see a whole lot of major restoration going on. Maybe of the road surface itself, so people can travel it. Time moves along, and with time, we lose things. The Coral Court Motel in St. Louis, these things disappear, and that's part of it. That's part of life. That's part of the continuation of what happens to the road. I don't want to see everything preserved, because pretty soon it starts looking like it's all sitting there in saran wrap and you don't want to go near it. And if we lose something, it's unfortunate, but we do. There are people that disagree with that strongly, vehemently. They want it. They want it all. They want it all back the way it used to be, but it can't be.

0: The past of Route 66 began long ago. America has never acknowledged the legacy of railroads to its mother road. Yet they opened up an east-west trough, a waterless canal amidst a continent dominated by north-south rivers. To the first settlers, the railroad was the beginning of the end. For the millions of travelers along Route 66, it was only the beginning. Route 66 became a journey across prairie and plains, mountain and desert. A man-made vein in the continent, America's main street, and our mother road. Chick Kirk, the Route 66 Museum in California.
1: Do it. 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Doesn't matter whether you start in Santa Monica and do it backwards, as they say, because all books are written from Chicago to the West. Doesn't matter which way. 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You always hear, well, we'll do that coming back. You don't always come back. Not that way anyway. You miss it. It's gone. Do it.

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Assistance from Leslie Rutkowski, Dennis Lansing, Julie Cunico, Kelsa Mendoza, Claire Wheeler, and Rachel Moray. Martin Milner, the original announcer, passed away in 2015. For all of us, thanks for listening.

0: National Weather Service in Cheyenne has issued a flash flood warning for southwestern Laramie County in southeastern Wyoming until 7:15 p.m. Mountain Daylight Time. At 4:13 p.m. Mountain Daylight Time, Doppler radar indicated thunderstorms producing heavy rain across the warned area. Between 1.5 and 2 inches of rain have fallen. The expected rainfall rate is 1 to 1.5 inches in 1 hour. Additional rainfall amounts of 1 to 1.5 inches are possible in the warned area. Flash flooding is ongoing or expected to begin shortly. Expected hazards include flash flooding caused by thunderstorms. Source, radar. The following impacts are expected: flash flooding of small creeks and streams, urban areas, highways, streets and underpasses, as well as other poor drainage and low-lying areas. Some locations that will experience flash flooding include Cheyenne, Happy Valley, Federal, Table Mountain Ranches, Rocking Star Ranch, Gladson Estates, Silver Sage Estates, Warren Air Force Base, Frontier Park, Cheyenne Regional Airport, South Cheyenne, South Greeley Highway, North Cheyenne, Bison Crossing, Fox Farm College, Winchester Hills, Ranchettes, Laramie County Fairgrounds at Archer, Granite Canyon and Cowboy Ranch South. This includes the following highways: Interstate 25 in Wyoming between mile markers 1 and 5, and between mile markers 6 and 22. Interstate 80 in Wyoming between mile markers 342 and 371. Turn around, don't drown when encountering flooded roads. Most flood deaths occur in vehicles. Be aware of your surroundings and do not drive on flooded roads.
1: No, I wasn't aware.
2: We called up economist Olivia S. Mitchell at the University of Pennsylvania's Wharton School, told her about Sam Moyn's big idea.
3: How old is he?
2: Not above 60. As an economist, Olivia fundamentally rejects the assertion that older workers refusing to retire are taking jobs away from younger workers. This is known as the lump of labor fallacy, which is the mistaken belief that there's a fixed amount of work in an economy, like one big lump of jobs that we all fight over and have to share.
3: And if the older people don't retire, there won't be any opportunities for the young or for women or for ethnic minorities. And the reality is that more people working create more jobs.
2: I mean, I think a good example is like when women entered the labor force.
3: Right.
2: It's not like we took all the men's jobs and now there weren't enough jobs for men. But Sam says in some sectors, there are a finite number of positions like tenured professors, politicians. But as a society, Olivia says, we can't actually afford to let the 11 million workers over age 65 retire.
3: If more people retired younger, then those who are young would end up paying much higher taxes to take care of us, right? When we could be very productive and we could be generating output for the economy.
2: She thinks people should actually be working even longer, as long as possible.
3: I'm 73. Yeah, I'm not planning to retire.
2: I mean, at some point.
3: Well, maybe another 10 years. Everything's on a 10-year plan.
2: Sarah Gonzalez, NPR News.
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2: Supporters include the Art Association of Jackson Hole presenting Art Fair Jackson Hole, August 14th through 16th, 10 to 5 on Friday and Saturday, and 10 to 4 on Sunday at the Center for the Arts Park, artassociation.org for more information.
3: Supporters include the Wyoming State Fair, August 11th through the 15th in Douglas, featuring rodeo, the Demolition Derby, carnival rides, and entertainment for everyone. 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
2: It's a groove, sometimes nice and easy on the Highway 287 ramble. I'm Dr. Robert giving you Bonnie Bramlett covering Chuck Berry. The Floating Men, Shelby Lynn, the Mavericks, and Kara Granger are part of the playlist. And we'll hit a dusty road with C.J. Chenier this Saturday at 1 p.m. on Wyoming Public Radio.
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4: Thanks for joining us for All Things Considered on listener-supported Wyoming Public Radio. Coming up in a bit, betting on what people say is becoming an increasingly popular category of prediction market sites. Federal officials have opened a probe examining whether those markets are a magnet for manipulation. Amidst the war, some Iranians have escaped to Turkey, sometimes for just a short break, which some compare to a drug. And in the Big Bend area of West Texas, contractors are beginning to set the stage to build the Trump administration's planned border wall and barriers despite bipartisan opposition. Those stories up in about 20 minutes. Taking a look at weather tomorrow, a decent chance of thunderstorms in the north, lessening into the western parts of the state, rain in Gillette and breezier in Rock Springs and Green River, highs in the 70s up to 79 in Casper. 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The time is 5:20.
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0: You're listening to All Things Considered from NPR News. I'm Emily Fang.
6: And I'm Rob Schmitz. The war with Iran is causing problems with traffic in another waterway far from the Middle East. With the Strait of Hormuz effectively closed, pressure on the Panama Canal has increased. And combined with lower water levels, transit prices through the canal are soaring. According to new reporting from the Financial Times, some companies are having to cough up more than $1 million for each trip through the canal. That's more than 16 times what it cost a year ago. Jamie Smith is the U.S. Energy Editor for the Financial Times and joins me now. Hey, Jamie.
7: Hi, Rob.
6: So $1 million to cross the Panama Canal. How is the war in Iran impacting the Panama Canal, which is on the other side of the planet in Central America?
7: Well, that was actually only the smaller sized ships, this average of $1.1 million that came out last week for a transit. Actually, the larger ships were seeing, you know, an even larger amount of money. One of the big tankers that carries liquefied petroleum gas today reportedly paid $4.6 million just to go through on one of these auction slots, and they're like priority slots. So it's really a staggering sum which they're now having to pay to get through the canal.
6: What do these new costs to cross the Panama Canal mean for the global economy?
7: You know, who's going to pay this? You know,
6: oil companies, apparently.
7: It's going to be the shipping companies to start with, but ultimately, you know, it feeds through the economy and it means higher prices for consumers, which will push up inflation.
6: Okay.
7: So the shipping companies are already passing on these extra costs of the transit. So, for example, MSC Shipping Line, it just announced it's going to introduce a new surcharge from next month of $376 for a 45-foot container. So that cost will ultimately, you know, fall on large multinational retailers. Think of Walmart or Amazon, who are importing products to the US from Asia. And it'll also fall on trading companies who are shipping products out of the US to Asia, you know, things like grains or soybeans. Also, these LNG gases like propane and butane. So it's really going to feed all the way through the economy. And one of the interesting things about the Panama Canal is, of course, you know, about three quarters of the cargo passing through the canal either originates or is destined for the United States. So it's the American consumer who will ultimately pay.
6: There is a weather element involved in all of this, too, with El Nino. I understand this weather event means less water in the canal. Explain that for us.
7: That's right. So whenever you get a threat of an El Nino, you know, this causes hotter and drier conditions in Panama. And the canal requires a man-made lake to feed the water into the canal to help the ships actually move through the sort of intricate system of locks. It needs a lot of water. Now, that lake called Gatun Lake is that the water levels are falling. And with weather services predicting a very severe El Nino later this year, the authorities that run the canal have actually implemented a series of restrictions governing how low vessels can sit in the water. And it's called a ship's draft. So they've implemented these measures to try and conserve water. And that means that the amount of cargo that ships can actually carry through the canal is falling. And they've also flagged that it might mean that the amount of transit through the canal will fall as well later this year. And that's really pushing up the prices quite a lot.
6: And very quickly, Jamie, we've got about 20 seconds left. Any solution on the horizon, or do we have to wait for the weather to cool and the war to end here?
7: You know, the authorities are trying two solutions. One of them is building a huge pipeline to carry gas. So the tankers would arrive at one end of the canal and they'd offload the gas and move it through the canal. A different tanker would pick it up. They're also looking at water management issues, but that's going to take years. It's early 2030s before that. Until then, shippers will have to look at alternative routes.
6: That is Jamie Smith, U.S. Energy Editor at the Financial Times. Thanks, Jamie.
7: Thank you.
0: Millions of drivers across the country are encountering automated speed cameras for the first time, or they will soon. Safety advocates say there's clear evidence that these cameras work, but there's also a growing backlash from drivers, as NPR's Joel Rose reports.
8: If you've been driving around South Florida lately, you might have seen these speed cameras, like this one in Broward County, north of Miami. It's like a metal box on the top of a tall silver pole. Cameras like this have been springing up in school zones all over Florida, and some drivers have a lot to say about that. Drivers like Carlos Acosta.
9: I think it's a money grab. That's what irks me the most. It's all about making money.
8: Acosta lives in a suburb of Miami. He's retired after working in the sheriff's office in Miami-Dade County for 27 years. This spring, Acosta says he got two speed camera tickets in school zones near his house during the middle of the day when the kids were inside the school building.
9: I'm all for protecting the kids coming and going from school, but my particular ones were in between these times. So they're basically giving you a citation for going over the regular speed limit. That's where you get popped.
8: Florida recently joined the growing list of states that allow speed cameras. So have California, Hawaii, Michigan, and Minnesota. They're now legal in more than two dozen states. Each takes a different approach in terms of where the cameras are located and where the money goes. In general, safety advocates say these cameras are working and saving lives by forcing drivers to slow down. But some drivers are pushing back. Ted Hollander is a lawyer at the Ticket Clinic, a law firm that's fighting camera tickets in Florida.
10: We don't really think it's truly about safety, because if it was, it would only be during the times when the kids are around, not when they are in school. And we feel like it's an illegal tax, and we want to do what we can to protect people.
8: But safety advocates argue it's the speed cameras that are protecting people by changing drivers' behavior. Raul Avalar is with the Insurance Institute for Highway Safety, a nonprofit research organization funded by the auto insurance industry.
11: The whole point of the cameras is reducing the speeds, which leads to crashes at lower speeds when they happen, so there's fewer people dying.
8: Avalar points to multiple studies in the U.S. that show cameras can cut speeding by 70% or more, and one study in Maryland that found speed cameras reduced the likelihood of serious injury by 39%. Still, some lawmakers are sensitive to the complaint that these cameras are just a new way for cities to raise revenue.
12: We have so many safeguards built into this to make sure that is purely a traffic calming and speed reduction effort and not a money grab.
8: Laura Friedman represents parts of the Los Angeles area in Congress. Before that, she wrote California's speed camera law when she was a member of the state assembly. The first speed cameras in the state came online last year in San Francisco, followed by Oakland earlier this year. But the big test of the state's law is looming over the next few months. That's when speed cameras are set to be activated in Los Angeles, a city that has long been defined by its love of cars, especially fast ones. Like the cars in this street racing scene from The Fast and the Furious.
13: That railroad crossing up there is exactly a quarter mile away from here. On green, I'm going for it.
8: Still, Friedman says many of her constituents welcome the speed cameras.
12: When people come forward and they say, I've been scared to cross the street in this area, or we have had street racing constantly all night long, seeing them have a chance now to do something about it, that's been incredibly satisfying.
8: Friedman says the cameras will make it a little bit harder to speed in Southern California. And to her, that's a good thing. Joel Rose, NPR News.
6: 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A hospital isolation ward became a solo studio for musician James Ellis Ford as he recorded an album while being treated for blood cancer.
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16: This is National Native News. I'm Jill Freitas. A wildland firefighter from the Northwest Arctic community of Norvik died Tuesday. Federal officials say 41-year-old Leslie R. Washington worked for a Huslia-based company called Scorched Earth Services. It was contracted to help fight a 30,000-acre fire on the Minnesota-Canada border in the Superior National Forest. Washington and his team were in northern Minnesota when he died after an undisclosed medical emergency. In a statement, U.S. Wildland Fire Service Chief Brian Fennessy said the agency is, quote, heartbroken at the loss of a wildland firefighter who died while protecting others, end quote. Washington's wife told KOTZ News she remembers her husband as humble, kind, and devoted to his family. The Department of the Interior says it's working with the U.S. Forest Service to support Washington's family, coworkers, and the broader firefighting community as they grieve. Scorched Earth Services says Washington's remains will be sent from Minnesota home to Norvik. While crews continue to mop up wildfires on Oregon's Warm Springs Reservation, a relief drive is underway to help affected horses and livestock. Brian Bull of Underscore Native News and KLCC reports.
17: The goal of the Warm Springs Animal Relief Fund was to raise $15,000 for hay, feed, and care for animals who've lost forage and grazing land. At last check, they had nearly twice that amount. The fundraising efforts are extending beyond Central Oregon. Last Sunday, Lisa Smolenska sold bouquets donated by Charles Little Flower Farm outside Lock, Stocks, and Bagels in Eugene. She raised nearly $700.
18: But this has got to be ongoing because the animals are going to need forage over the winter time as well and beyond.
17: Her horses and cows lost 99% of their grazing district to the Beachcomb fire.
19: They all started coming home in groups and there is absolutely nothing to eat.
17: Smolenska says she'll do another flower fundraiser this Sunday. For National Native News, I'm Brian Bull in Eugene.
16: The Petersburg Indian Association recently announced that they will be repatriating the remains of a six-month-old Tlingit girl. She's one of three ancestors the tribe plans to inter in Petersburg. KFSK's Bees Hohen has the story.
20: Stephanie Akins is the administrative assistant for Petersburg's tribal government, the Petersburg Indian Association. She spearheaded the repatriation project. And at a community dinner last week, she said she's been working on this since last May.
21: There's a lot of plan objects that have been taken and returned, not many who are ancestors.
20: The tribe applied for a grant to help cover the cost of the repatriation efforts through the Native American Graves Protection and Repatriation Act, or NAGPRA. NAGPRA is a federal law that requires federal agencies and institutions that receive federal money to return important remains and objects of cultural patrimony to lineal descendants, culturally affiliated Indian tribes, and Native Hawaiian organizations. Petersburg's tribe received about $24,000 for this project. The infant will be one of three ancestors the tribe plans to inter in Petersburg. Aiken says that the remains of the six-month-old girl are currently being held at the Burke Museum of Natural History and Culture in Seattle. Aikens will be among a group of three traveling to Seattle on September 1st to receive the remains. They'll return to Petersburg on September 4th and plan to host a ceremony at the airport that day for the infant girl's return.
21: She has been gone away from her land for almost 100 years.
20: Aiken says that the tribe will host a larger ceremony later in the fall, where they will inter the remains of the girl along with the two other ancestors already in their possession. In Petersburg, I'm Baze Hohen.
16: And I'm Jill Freitas.
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2: Join us as we celebrate 250 years of freedom and courage, telling the stories of heroes, battles, and moments that shaped the birth of the United States and Wyoming's unique place in American history. These are America's stories. Imagine America losing Mount Vernon. By the 1850s, George Washington's home was worn down, neglected, and in danger of ruin. The nation revered Washington, but no one had saved his house. Then a remarkable rescue began. After Lewis Bird Cunningham saw the estate's decay from a steamboat on the Potomac, her daughter Anne Pamela Cunningham turned outrage into action. In 1853, she founded the Mount Vernon Ladies Association and called on women across the country to help preserve Washington's home. It was a bold idea in an era when women could not vote, yet they organized, raised money, and accomplished what government had failed to do. The campaign succeeded, and by 1860, the association took possession of the mansion and 200 acres. When the Civil War came, restoration work slowed, but the home had been saved. Saving Mount Vernon was more than preservation. It was an early declaration that the nation's story mattered and that ordinary citizens could protect it. In rescuing one home, these women helped teach America how to remember. Honor the heritage, celebrate the legacy. These are America's stories.

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2: 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And then later on tonight, right after the Mountain Time Podcast Hour, join us for Sports in America